0: find sports information, show information, some great pictures. 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Well, our first guest, he's regarded as one of the greatest players in golf history, won 6 major championships and 29 PGA Tour events over the course of his career. 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It's an honor to welcome to Sports Talk New York tonight, Lee Trevino. Lee, good evening.
1: Hello, Bill. How are you doing? Listen, you need a 5-hour show because people are driving back from East Hampton right now, and they're bumper to bumper. I can tell you, I can see it from here.
0: Yeah, they're out there.
1: I've got to tell you a quick story about
0: sure.
1: the traffic, though.
0: Go ahead.
1: The first time I ever got into traffic, which it was really bad, was in 1965. I went to Houston. I had a 55 Chevy with no water in the radiator, and I'm bumper to bumper, and I had a punctured tire.
0: Ooh.
1: The guy says, "How bad was the traffic?" I said, "I got out, fixed my tire, and I only lost 2 spots."
0: Yeah.
1: I said, "When I got back
0: yeah. yeah, I believe that.
1: How are
0: me.
1: You, my man? How is old New York doing over there? I've been reading a lot about it. Guys,
0: ah,
1: but
0: we're all right.
1: Guys, I've been reading a lot about it, yeah.
0: We're doing all right, Lee. Yeah, hanging in
1: That's
0: there.
1: Great.
0: I had a beautiful day today and pretty nice tonight, and we're looking at a week ahead. We got the All-Star Game in baseball
1: yeah.
0: coming up, so we're looking pretty good. How you doing down there?
1: Oh, no, it's hot down here. It's
0: yeah.
1: hot down here. Yeah, this is why we have hot tamales and hot sauce and all that stuff here. It's on the ground, but we've only gotten to 100 once last week.
0: Yeah.
1: But it's been hovering at 97, 98. The great thing about it is we've had some overcast every day.
0: Mm-hmm.
1: And I go to the course every morning. I leave after I take my puppy out and feed it and everything. And I leave and I go to the golf course and I hit balls for 2.5 hours. And then I don't play much anymore, Bill. At my age, it's not any fun to play anymore.
0: Uh-huh.
1: I do stay sharp. I'm ready to play at any time. So I go and practice and I go through the bag.
0: Mm-hmm.
1: You know, I hit every club in the bag. I hit bunkers. I hit a few chips and a few putts. And usually I'm back home by 10:30. Yeah, that's
0: nice.
1: About my life. I'll tell you what, this soccer football has caught my eye.
0: Yeah, you know, me too. A lot of people up here, Lee. Yeah, did you watch the England-Norway game?
1: I've watched every one of them.
0: Yeah.
1: I don't know if there's any rules in this game. I mean, I would have liked to have played, man. They're hitting people and tackling and holding and nobody's doing anything, you know.
0: A lot of theatrics when they get hit, right? A lot of theatrics when a guy gets knocked down. Oh, man, it's like he's just been through heck in a handbasket. He's hurt more than you can imagine, and they just keep playing.
1: well, you know, I talked to George Lopez a couple of days ago, and he told me that there is a recruiter from Hollywood down there, and he's following the games because these guys are great actors.
0: Yeah.
1: They're great actors.
0: That's true. Yeah. Now, I don't know, Lee, how they went into overtime, or they call it extra time in the England-Norway game.
1: Right.
0: I don't know when they stop it. I mean, they're still playing. Usually here we have sudden death, you score, and that's it.
1: Yeah.
0: They keep going.
1: They go 30 minutes and they quit. They have a hydration break after 15 minutes.
0: Yeah.
1: And then if nobody scores again, then they have for the 5-point kickoff. So anyway, that was.
0: But it's
1: caught me.
0: Yeah.
1: You know, because I'm down here in Texas, and actually I'm you know the Hunts own Kansas City Chiefs.
0: Right.
1: And, you know, they bought the rights to soccer in the U.S. many, many, many years ago.
0: Mm-hmm.
1: And I don't know whether you knew that or not.
0: No.
1: So they're involved in soccer big. and it's made a big hit. But you know, it just caught me. The first thing I look at when I get my paper in the morning, which I still take a newspaper simply because I don't get any news on my flip phone. See, my flip phone is still, I'm calling you on a landline. Nobody has a landline. Nobody even knows how to use it. So, but yeah. I've been watching this game, and it's just been fantastic. I really like it. I like the way Massey plays. He doesn't do a damn thing. He just hangs out on the right side until somebody gets the ball over to him.
0: And then he doesn't do much out in the field. Yeah. Now,
1: yeah.
0: Who are you going for to go all the way?
1: Well, you know, they've got some pretty good ones out there.
0: Yeah.
1: And I think you know, the favorite naturally was Spain, if I'm not mistaken.
0: Uh huh.
1: And I think it's going to be Spain and Argentina. I don't know. I may be wrong, but I think it's Spain and Argentina is defending champs, and they're very good. They're very good.
0: They got to be the favorite. Yeah.
1: I think they got to be the favorite with Messi and Spain. But Spain and has a pretty good team. Yeah, has a pretty good team.
0: Well, what do you say we talk about some golf?
1: Oh my God, I love that game.
0: Yeah,
1: I love that game.
0: You play it occasionally. Yeah, I know. Now, you had a real passion for the game, Lee. I know that golf gave you everything. You said once that if you put a bed in the tent on a driving range, you would sleep there, right?
1: Oh, no, I'd never leave there. This is just crazy. If I tell you what regiment I followed, once I got out of the Marine Corps, at the age of 21.
0: Uh-huh.
1: I went in at 17, and I was a machine gunner in the Pacific for 4 years. I didn't see any combat, but we trained pretty hard over there, and we took a little trip towards toured Laos and stuff, but we didn't hit the ground. We went on to the Philippines. But anyway, when I got out, I didn't even play golf. I actually went to work on a construction crew on a golf course. I was welding the irrigation system on the back nine. That was an extension of the golf course. And I started playing, and I started getting better and better and better. And I went to work at a driving range after that in a par three course, and this is where I got my driver and my short game.
0: Mm-hmm.
1: And so probably two of the most important clubs in your bag is the short game and the driver. The putter, you can putt with all 14 clubs. You don't have to worry about that. Putter will come to you. You'll make some. You miss some. But I practiced. I couldn't get enough, and I didn't need daylight because I had lights on the range, and I stayed open until 11 at night. And I'd go to bed, I'd get up at 5, and I'd go across the street. I rented an apartment across the street from Tennyson Park in Dallas, which was a public course. And I would I'd tee off on 14 at 5 o'clock in the morning. And the mosquitoes would be absolutely eating me up.
0: Oh, man, yeah.
1: And so I'd play 18 holes, and then when I finished, I would hit golf balls for a couple hours, take a shower and go to work. I had to go to work at 2, which was perfect. I'd work from 2 in the afternoon to 10 at night.
0: Mm-hmm.
1: And then I played golf 7 days a week. And I entered my first tournament ever. I didn't play an amateur tournament or a pro tournament before that. And I entered my first tournament in Houston, Texas. That's where the story come from with the 55 Chevy. And I went down there to play at Sharpstown, and it was the first pro tournament I ever played. I didn't even know the rules, though. They just told me, they said, don't touch your ball and hole out. Don't worry about it. Don't touch your ball. I said, okay. And I ended up winning the tournament in a playoff.
0: Wow.
1: And then I won the New Mexico Open about 2 weeks later, again, back-to-back. And to make a long story short, I qualified for the U.S. Open in 67. I went to Balderstraw, New Jersey. Great golf course. What, New Jersey and New York and Long Island have some of the greatest golf courses I've ever seen. And I went to Balderstraw. Nicklaus won that tournament, and I finished 5th.
0: Mm-hmm.
1: And I got some invitations to play in other tournaments, and I had a Class A PGA card, and they owned the tour at the time. And if you made the cut in the tournament, Bill, you'd automatically end the next week's. Well, they invited me to play in Canada. And then I played in 67. I played right there in New York. And then I played in New Jersey. And to make a long story short, I ended up making 13 cuts in a row and I finished 47th on the money, which gave me an exemption for 68.
0: Mm-hmm.
1: And then I won the U.S. Open in 68, which gave me a lifetime exemption.
0: Right, yeah.
1: That's pretty good. That was a pretty good. That lifetime was a pretty good ticket.
0: Yeah.
1: Yeah, that's pretty good. That is absolutely. That's almost as much as Soto's making, you know, for the.
0: for my lousy Mets. Yeah, I know.
1: Yeah, what did he get? 450?
0: I don't know, but no.
1: He can hit, though. He can hit.
0: Yeah, he can hit, but he dropped a fly ball 2 days ago. It hit right to him, Lee, and goes in his glove, which is the worst place the ball could go, and drops
1: it. The only problem, Bill, is when you give somebody 450s, you don't have any money to get anybody else.
0: No, that's it. He's got to be out there. Yeah, he's got to be all over the place out there.
1: Yeah, he can't play all nine positions, you know.
0: Yeah. Oh, it's a mess.
1: Yes.
0: Who was the greatest you ever saw, Lee?
1: Well, the greatest I ever played with, in my opinion, in other words, is the GOAT, Nicklaus.
0: Yeah.
1: But I'll tell you what, Sam Snead is not too far behind him.
0: Mm-hmm.
1: Sam Snead won, 83, 84 tournaments in his lifetime. He didn't win the Open. That's the only one he didn't win. And, you know, Arnie won all the majors. He didn't win the PGA. I didn't win the Masters. But I get, you know, the GOAT. You can't deny the fact that the GOAT's won 18 majors, and he probably didn't even think in the beginning that they were going to measure us by that. They measure us by how many majors we've won. That's the first thing people ask. If they don't know anything about golf or they don't know you, they'll say, okay, how many majors did you win?
0: Yeah.
1: And that's just what they want to know. They don't care about how many you won at Tucson or L.A. or whatever, but they want to know majors, and that's the thing. And Jack, Tiger's right there behind him. He's won 15.
0: Mm-hmm.
1: And people always say, you know, who is the greatest between them? It's very difficult, in other words, to define that. And the reason for it is because it's like a boxer. You can't put somebody else right now against Marciano and say, well, who was better here, or whatever, or Ali, or whatever you had.
0: Right.
1: I look at it this way, and I answer that question by saying, between Tiger and Jack, I think Jack was the best golfer. I don't think he had the shots, and I don't think he was the player that Tiger was. So when you come to the best player, it's Tiger.
0: Mm-hmm.
1: When you come to the best golfer, it's Jack. Yeah, no question about it.
0: Understood. Yeah. We got the great Lee Trevino with us tonight on Sports Talk New York. Now, you said once that God gave you the tremendous talent, Lee.
1: Yeah.
0: You didn't want to disappoint him. If you did, you'd probably have to start caddying for Arnie, right?
1: That's right. Yeah, and I wouldn't mind that. Yeah, that would be okay with me.
0: Yeah.
1: I will caddy for Arnie if he comes back or I get up there.
0: Yeah.
1: You know, he has got a caddy. He doesn't have to hire anybody. Creamy's out of a job. You know, Creamy's not going to be able to caddy for him. I'll take his bag. I loved him to death. I really did. I think about him all the time. I played the last competitive round that he ever played in golf with him, and I played it at Augusta Pines in Houston.
0: Uh-huh.
1: Actually, it's in Conroe there, and he and I were playing in a senior tournament, and I was trying to figure out when we finished what I was going to get. So when we got to the 18th hole, he had about a 15-foot par putt, and the caddy was holding the pin, and I went up and I shoved the caddy out of the way. I said, "I got this flag. Get out of here." So I held the flag and he held the putt and I picked the ball out of the hole and I asked him as polite as I could. I said, "Mr. Palmer," I said, "could I have this ball?" He said, "Sure, you can have it." And then when we went to the press conference, I had him sign it.
0: Uh-huh.
1: And I have the last golf ball that Arnold Palmer ever hit in competition. Yeah.
0: Wow, that's amazing. I want to ask you though, Lee, how do you sign a golf ball? I mean, you see guys signing baseballs all the time. It's got to be hard to write on a golf ball.
1: Oh, no, Sharpie got it right.
0: Yeah?
1: Yeah, Sharpie's got it right. Once you get a Sharpie that's worn a little bit,
0: yeah,
1: it'll go right over the dimples with no problem.
0: Okay.
1: Yeah, the golf ball's hard to sign with a pen.
0: Oh, yeah. No, you can't do that. Right.
1: Yeah, but a Sharpie, yeah. The Sharpie's no problem. Yeah.
0: Outstanding. Now,
1: and if you get a ball that's got a signature on it and you want to play with it, just put some hairspray on it. It'll take the Sharpie right off of it.
0: Oh, okay. Yeah.
1: Just use hairspray. Like if you get a Sharpie on your pants or your shirt.
0: Yeah.
1: Yeah, just spray hairspray on it, and it'll take it right off.
0: There's some tips.
1: Now, can you imagine the chemicals that's in that hairspray that's going to take that off, and you're using it every day?
0: A permanent pen, yeah. It's a wonder you still have hair, right?
1: yeah, the hairspray will take it right off. Uh-huh.
0: Now talk a little bit more about your career in the Marines. Like you said, you were a machine gunner in the Pacific,
1: yeah.
0: But 4 years, that really seemed to straighten out your life, didn't it?
1: Well, yeah, the one that straightened out my life more than anything was my third wife, to tell you the truth, Claudia, Connecticut girl, and she was 18 years younger, and we got married, and I knew her dad was a golf pro there at Weathersfield Country Club,
0: mm-hmm.
1: And mom played golf, two brothers, she had Fred and Pete, and they played golf also. And every year that we'd go back there, I'd see her, and then she graduated high school and went to college in Boston. And then we hooked up when she was 26 years old. I was divorced.
0: Mm-hmm.
1: And we hooked up, and you know, we'd known each other. The family had known each other for a long time, and then we decided. But she's the person that gave me some structure, Bill. I never had structure. I've actually been on my own since I was like 10 years old.
0: Yeah.
1: You know, nobody had told me what to do, how to do it, what to do this and do that. And, you know, I'm just lucky. You know, when I did a documentary, and the opening of it is they have a little drone way up in the sky with a camera. And I'm standing out by my pool, and I'm looking up at the drone, and I'm screaming at it. I should be in prison or dead. It's exactly how I started this documentary. I should be in prison or dead.
0: Yeah.
1: But this lady that I'm married to now for 40 years has been everything. I mean, she's the one that, and we had a couple of kids. Olivia's going to be 39. Daniel's going to be 34. I have a granddaughter that's 9 months old, and I have one on the way, a boy on the way.
0: Oh, congratulations. Yeah, nice.
1: Yeah. The only good thing about that, to tell you the truth, well, it's not a good thing, but it's crazy, is they won't let me hold them because they're afraid of my balance. And then number two, they're not going to let me babysit because, hell, they can outrun me at two.
0: Yeah. I know that feeling, Lee. Yeah. I hear you. Yeah,
1: yeah.
0: I'm having balance trouble myself. And
1: I work on it every day.
0: Yeah, you have to. You really have
1: to.
0: Well,
1: I have two steel knees, too, see?
0: Oh, yeah, I only have one, so you got me beat there.
1: Yeah, I got two of them. Yeah.
0: Now, how did you develop your stroke, Lee? You have something that some people call a fade. Now, how did you develop the swing?
1: Well, I actually drew the ball when I first started. I'd hook it. And I could never figure out how to fade the ball.
0: Uh-huh.
1: And I was over in Fort Worth playing back in the beginning, and when I was practicing there in Dallas, a friend of mine took me over to Fort Worth, and I got to see Mr. Hogan hit balls from a distance. And Mr. Hogan was making the ball go out there, and it'd fall to the right, and I couldn't figure out how the hell he was doing this, and I didn't have the guts to go up and ask him. Because you didn't do that to Mr. Hogan. Mr. Hogan, you know, you left him alone.
0: Okay.
1: So I came up with the idea of holding, in other words, not releasing the club, holding on to the club and going left. And that's what all these pros are doing now. I actually did it. I actually did it over 60 years ago. I had the swing. Watch how they play today. They set the club at the top, and then they just turn to the left. They don't hit the ball. They just turn to the left, and the club picks the ball up and hits it. You know, the big thing with people that play golf and play poorly is simply they hit at it. This is not a baseball. They're not throwing this thing at you.
0: Right.
1: This thing is lying there by itself waiting for you to hit it. And it's like a broom. If you had a broom in your hand and you took it back and you sweep the floor, you see what I'm saying?
0: Mm-hmm.
1: And that's all you do, and you go left. You don't even have to keep your head down or watch it. But I started doing that simply because it was the only way that I could make the ball fall right. And I had a strong grip. We call it a Texas grip because the wind blows here. And we have very hard clay, so we hit down on the ball. Mm-hmm. And we have Bermuda. A lot of people have never even seen that Bermuda grass. Like when I went up there the first time and you played off of a bent and fescue, I'd never seen that. And so I started holding on to it. In other words, so I'd have a strong grip, and then I wouldn't release the club. The butt of the club and my left hand led all the way until the ball's gone. I never released the club. That's one of the reasons that I wasn't a long hitter, is simply because I didn't release and I couldn't get as much speed. I was at the mercy of how fast I could turn my body. In other words, to get speed. And then, you know, that was it. Now, after that, you know, I injured my back and I had to learn to release a little bit. And instead of the fade, I hit it straight. Straight ball will kill you. You understand? Because mm-hmm. You can't, if you make a mistake, it's double jeopardy. If you're going straight at the hole and you push it 30 feet, you're going to be 30 feet from the flag. If you pull it 30 feet, you're going to be 30 feet from the flag. If you fade the ball and you aim 40 feet left and you fade it 20 feet, you're going to be 20 feet. If you fade it 60 feet, you're going to be 20 feet.
0: Yeah.
1: You see what I'm saying?
0: Uh-huh.
1: Yeah, uh-huh. Plus the hands, when you fade, you can only hold them open a very small degree. If you rotate your hands, you can go 160, 180. Mm-hmm. So how do you dictate that? That's what's difficult, yeah.
0: Lee Trevino with us tonight on Sports Talk New York. Before we go, Lee, I want to ask you about the two big courses out here on Long Island, the Bethpage Black and Shinnecock Hills. Yeah. You've played those courses.
1: Well, you know, I can name you a couple others that are pretty good, too. That National, you know, that National is pretty good. But yeah. The Shinnecock is just unbelievable. Bethpage, I've never played. I was there for the Ryder Cup, and it was just absolutely magnificent. The people of Long Island are blessed to have a public course like that.
0: Yeah.
1: You can go there and pay a green fee and play it. And it was just absolutely flawless. I mean, it's cool. You wouldn't want any other club to play. You know, you pay your green fee and you play.
0: Yeah.
1: I mean, it was just wonderful what I saw there. Shinnecock, I love it. It's up on a hill. The wind blows. If you'll notice, they didn't have the best. It took care of the players. The players couldn't do much with it. And the reason for it is because Shinnecock is on sand.
0: Mm-hmm.
1: And it gets extremely hard. And when fairways and greens get hard, I don't care how good you are, it's very difficult to hit fairways, especially if you're curving the ball. If you're hitting a draw and hit it on a hard fairway, it's going to run in the rough on the left. If you're hitting a big fade and you hit it in the fairway and it's too much of a fade, it's going to run in the rough on the right. You see what I'm saying?
0: Yes.
1: So when they played Oakmont, they had wet fairways. That makes, even though the fairways were only 18 to 20 yards wide, if they're soft, they're actually 30 to 35 yards wide because the ball's not going to run in the rough. Mm-hmm. You see what I'm saying?
0: Yes, sir.
1: So it's a different cookie when that happens, but. Oh man, that Shinnecock, you can't get enough of it. I'm the one that started that par 3, which is a 12. I'm the one that told everybody that was the hardest par 5 I've ever played.
0: Wow.
1: And the guy says, it's a par 3, isn't it? I said, well, evidently you've never played it.
0: Yeah. Right.
1: Huh?
0: Oh,
1: that baby will eat your lunch, boy. Because that wind's coming over the hill, pushing down. Oh mm-hmm. my God, you're short, you're over, you know, that was it. Yeah.
0: Yeah, well, that's what we got out
1: here. But you've got some good ones, you know. You got Friar's Head, you got there, Sabonic. Sabonic is pretty difficult golf course also. Jack did a job on, you know, it's got a lot of roly-poly greens and stuff. The ladies played the Open there, and they had a pretty tough time with it, yeah.
0: Well, Lee, I'll tell you, it's been an honor and a pleasure having you with us. I thank you for taking time out of your Sunday night to spend it with us here on Sports Talk New York. I wish you all the best with the grandchildren. Don't go out there and chase them around because they'll beat you every time.
1: No. Listen, I'm going to go back to the farm thing. I'm getting a halter, and I'm putting it around their body with a rope.
0: Yeah, that's all.
1: You tell everybody in New York I love them. That's my favorite spot, baby. I love those people because I'm crazy, and they are too. And I like that, yeah.
0: Well, thanks again, Lee. Hopefully we'll talk to you again.
1: Thank you for having me. Bye.
0: That's the great Lee Trevino, ladies and gentlemen. Up next on Sports Talk New York, we're welcoming the former Southpaw for the Yankees and the Dodgers, Al Downing. Stick around, folks.

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3: 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I hope everyone is well out there and enjoying the program tonight. The Mets, very Metsian today. 2-0 lead going to the ninth inning. Blew it, lost 3-2. I won't go into the details because they're ugly. They're ugly, folks. I just talked to Lee Trevino about the World Cup. Everybody seems to be following the World Cup and getting excited about it. I watched the England-Norway game, followed by Argentina, Switzerland. Jude Bellingham, what a game he played for England. Folks were singing, "Hey Jude." They really get into it, these fans. And it's contagious. You really get into it with them. So we will be following that, and we'll talk about it a little further in the future. But now we're going to move forward with our next guest. He played in the major leagues for the Yankees, the A's, the Brewers, and the Dodgers. Played from 61 to 77, a pretty good career. He led the American League in strikeouts in 74. He was an All-Star in 67. And the National League's Comeback Player of the Year in 1971. World Series champ also with the Yankees in 61. And some people will define this man's career by his association with really one of the most famous moments in the history of the sport. And we want to talk to him about that tonight. But right now I'd like to welcome to Sports Talk New York, Al Downing. Al, good evening.
4: Hey, fine, Bill. Thank you. Good evening to you.
3: Good to have you with us, Al. Now, I want to ask you, growing up in Jersey, who were your sports heroes and your teams as a kid?
4: Well, mainly the New York teams, the Giants and the Dodgers. They were still around.
3: Right.
4: And they had players we identified with, Monty Irvin, Hank Thompson with the Giants, and, mm-hmm. of course, Willie Mays over there with the Giants, and then Jackie Robinson, Don Newcomb, Jim Gilliam, Roy Campanella. So it was an easy choice to make.
3: Yeah, sure was. Baseball in New York back then, just a playground for kids and for adults as well. Just a great atmosphere back in New York then. Now, Al, you participated in the PAL. You attended Trenton Central High School, as we talked about on the phone the other day, Muhlenberg College out in Allentown. And you also played semi-pro ball.
4: Well, prior to all that, I'm glad you brought up the PAL programs and the Boys Club programs.
3: Uh-huh.
4: Because really that was the genesis of everything in our community, because Little League was in its infancy. Babe Ruth was still called Little Big League. Are you there?
3: Yeah, I'm here, Al.
4: So there weren't a lot of programs that were around for communities, so it had to come through the organization such as the PAL for basketball and baseball, and of course the local Boys Club organization. And that's where kids in my neighborhood in the different city schools, we had five junior high schools in the city of Trenton, and the kids from all those junior high schools could play in the PAL programs, and we had two boys clubs in the whole city. And that was the beginning of everything, and you went out for those things, and there was no restrictions. You just had to pay a little insurance bill, I think it was like $10 to play. And you made lifelong friends out of those programs.
3: Yeah, sounds like you did, Al. Sounds like a great opportunity for the kids out there in Jersey and Trenton. Outstanding. Now, you signed with the Yankees as an amateur free agent 1961, and you were on the big club by July of 61.
4: I was very fortunate, number one, because the first expansion in baseball came at the end of the 60 season. And so you had four teams that came in existence, the Houston Ball Club, mm-hmm. It was the Mets, and there was Washington got a ball club. And I forget the fourth team. It's so, but you had these four ball clubs that came in that had to be stacked, and the Angels came in.
3: The Angels, so, right?
4: So you had the four ball clubs, and the Yanks and Dodgers, Cardinals, Pirates. They were known as the best organizations to be part of because they taught fundamentals, and the only team left in New York, the Dodgers and the Giants, had moved to California.
3: Mm-hmm.
4: So now the Yanks had to say, well, where are we going to find players? And they started looking around, and we had a lot of programs in Jersey. And fortunately, there was no draft in those days. So you could sign as many players as 17, 18, 20 as you wanted. And that's how I started. And the reason I got to the big league so quickly is because teams such as the ones I mentioned, aforementioned, they had an abundance of young talent, and the Yankees were one, and they lost so much of that young talent, they said, we got to replenish our farm systems, and I was signed that way, and the rest was history.
3: Talk a little bit about, Al, the excitement in 1961 brought about by the home run race between Roger Maris and Mickey Mantle. What excitement and what thrills they brought to not only New York, but to baseball fans all across the country.
4: Well, New York needed something, as I mentioned earlier. You lost two of your premier teams, you know, they're
3: right.
4: Gone. And the Yanks were the favorite of a lot of people in New York, but not the majority of the people. Remember, New York itself, Manhattan, we call 8 million people, and everybody was not a Yankee fan.
3: Right.
4: But the biggest thing was, they had never seen anything like this chase of any of Babe Ruth's records. And when I came up, actually I came up July 16th. I came up only because Whitey Ford had some irritation in his elbow and they needed a starting pitcher for a couple starts. And that couple starts actually lasted right through the World Series. But for a young kid just turning 20 years of age, his first baseball experience in professional sports, and all of a sudden here I find myself with a ball club that's creating all kinds of records. I mean, we were hitting home runs out of the sight, and in fact that year I think we set the record as 240 home runs in the season. But we had a ball club where you had players that complemented one another. You had a good manager in Ralph Houghton. They brought in a general manager, Roy Hamey, from the Philadelphia Phillies. And you had a farm system had great coaches, and that cannot be overstated, because the great coaches had really prepared a lot of the young players in that system, and every system, to get to the major league. So you went through the process of D, C, B, A, AA, AAA baseball before you got to the major leagues. And everybody was wondering why I got there so quickly. It was because I played against such high competition as a kid, and you mentioned the semi-pro. The last game I pitched as a semi-pro was in Wichita, Kansas, and Wichita, at that time was called the National Baseball Congress. The two highest amateur baseball players systems at that time was the system of the NC2A in Omaha, which is still ongoing, and the National Baseball Congress in Wichita. And believe it or not, my opposing pitcher was a fellow named Robert Leroy Satchel Paige.
3: Oh, yeah.
4: And so that really opened the door for me.
3: Yeah. Oh, the great Satchel Paige. There's a name for you kids to look up, to Google, and you'll find some wonderful things about Leroy Satchel Paige. We're talking to Al Downing tonight on Sports Talk New York. Now, Al, your first full season, 63, 13-5, one loss record, 2.56 ERA. Yankees go 105-57, but you guys were swept by L.A. in the 63 World Series. You have some good recollection of that?
4: Well, I have great recollections. Actually, I didn't come up until June of that year because I had joined in the Army Reserve program at the end of the 62 season, and I didn't finish my basic training and advanced training until March, so I missed the first 2 months of spring training. And so I started my season again in Richmond and came up in June, the first week in June. And my first start was in Washington, D.C., in the old Washington Stadium. And my catcher, believe it or not, was Yogi. And I pitched a shutout. And, the next year, Yogi became my manager. But people kind of look at this system from different eyes than the players do. Yes, we were swept by the Dodgers that year in a four-game World Series, but remember, there were no playoffs in those years.
3: Right.
4: So whoever won the American League or National League, and there were 10 teams in each league, they went to the World Series. And so we go to the World Series, and we play the Dodgers, and the teams I thought were very evenly matched, with the exception that they had Drysdale and Koufax. And we didn't have Drysdale and Koufax.
3: That's a big factor,
4: And that was the difference in that World Series, because if you look at the scores were not that large. But I think it showed a lot of baseball people that you had to have more depth in your system in 24-man rosters.
3: Good point.
4: As a young kid, you're not aware of that. You just collect the baseball cards and go from there. But it showed me that not only that you needed a lot of superstars, you needed a lot of everyday ball players who could fill in maybe once a week. Not every day, once a week.
3: Mm-hmm.
4: Today we have guys playing every day who really are not everyday players.
3: No.
4: And I think that kills a lot of the defense in the game, but that's another issue.
3: Right.
4: But that ball club to me was probably the most complete ball club I'd ever played on. And the biggest thing was they were willing to accept me as a young kid just coming to the major leagues in 1961 and not say, we can't win with this kid 20 years of age. Because if something there, my maturity, perhaps from my background, helped out and let me know that keep your mouth shut, your eyes and ears open, and observe. And, they accepted me, and 2 years later, I'm back in the major leagues.
3: Right. And like you say, the rest is history. August 11th, 1967, does that date ring a bell to you, Al?
4: Yes, but let me back up another thing.
3: Yeah, sure.
4: I didn't lead the league in strikeouts in 74. It was 64.
3: 64. Did I say 74?
4: Yeah. And another interesting event, after the 63 season, Ralph Houck took over as general manager, and Yogi became manager, and Yogi's first statement was, they asked him, well, what are you going to do about the pitching, Yogi? He said, hell, can we lay him down? And, you know, he won 13 and a half a season last year. He should win 26 this year.
3: Yeah.
4: Hey, wait a minute.
3: Yeah. He had you all set up already, Al. Yeah.
4: Well, when you think about what we had as a ball club, there was a possibility, but again, like I said, so many changes had taken place in that 4 or 5 year period between 60 and 64 that changed the whole context of what baseball became in America.
3: Right. You're exactly right. Now, we were talking about August 11, 67.
4: Yeah.
3: What happened that day?
4: Well, I think it's a Friday evening game. It might have been the first game of a doubleheader against the Cleveland Indians. In those days, Cleveland, the Chicago White Sox, the Detroit Tigers really were our biggest rivalries. Everybody talks about the Red Sox. The Red Sox were good, very good, don't get me wrong. But those three ball clubs had the complete complete ball clubs. Great pitching, great defense, and played us very tough.
3: Yeah.
4: And I pitched the first game of a doubleheader, and I did something at the time I didn't think much about until years later, that pitched what they call the immaculate inning. Mm-hmm. We strike out three players on nine pitches.
3: Yeah, and surprisingly, folks, doesn't happen too often. But Al accomplished that night in August, and that was the first one, I believe, since 1964 that was done in 67. So a pretty good accomplishment. Al Downing with us tonight on the program. How did you feel about leaving the Yankees and going to KC?
4: Well, I didn't go to KC. I went to Oakland.
3: They were in Oakland then. Yeah, I'm having a rough night, Al.
4: Well, that's okay. We all are. They're talking about a West Nile mosquito out here now. That scares the heck out of everybody.
3: Yeah.
4: But if people forget that the late 60s was a time where the baseball players started talking about unionizing. And we did. We got Marvin Miller, who came over and became the head of the players' union. And a lot of teams became very conscious, and I say suspicious, of any players who had been around for 7-8 years who remembered what the Players Association was before Marvin Miller.
3: Uh-huh.
4: And they got Kurt Flood to try to challenge the reserve clause, but they didn't set everything in a row. The Ducks weren't all in a row, and it didn't work out, and so that didn't work out until 75. To leave New York at that time, it was my time, because a lot of younger players had come along, and you know, guys who were ready to pitch in the major leagues, and I was coming up on 29 years of age, and they said, well, he's old, you got to get rid of him. And it didn't bother me, because you're too young to remember, but in 66, the Cincinnati Reds made a similar decision. They traded an outfielder.
3: Frank Robinson,
4: Triple Crown winner.
3: He was too old.
4: They said he comes up on 30, he's too old.
3: Yeah. No, I remember that, Al. Yeah, exactly. The Orioles stole him from the Reds. That's exactly right.
4: Well, they didn't really steal him, because in return they got him. Milt Pappas was an outstanding pitcher, and especially to go with an organization that, when we played Cincinnati in 61 in the World Series, their pitching staff was as strong as our pitching staff.
3: Mm-hmm.
4: It's just that we had a far better, I thought, roster of players coming off the bench, like Hector Lopez, Johnny Blanchard, guys who could come in and provide help when Mickey Mantle couldn't play beyond the first two games. And so that was the difference. Our 24-man roster was better than their 24-man roster. So they didn't really steal Milt Pappas. And remember, they also had guys coming up like David McNally,
3: right.
4: Doug Dobson, guys who were coming along. And
3: Cuellar,
4: guys who,
3: yeah.
4: Cuellar wasn't quite there yet.
3: He came from Houston.
4: He came from Houston, yes.
3: Yeah.
4: Those guys were there. And the Orioles were known as a team that had an abundance of pitching, and Paul Richards had put a lot of that together. And when he did, you know, they said, well, we could afford to get rid of somebody. And Pappas was the guy, and he left, and he went to Cincinnati. But I mean, you know, it was a different thing altogether, different time altogether. Today everybody says where they want to play with one franchise. You know, getting traded to Oakland was one of the greatest experiences of my career, because I got out of New York, where I had been for 10 years almost, and I was playing with Reggie Jackson, Catfish Hunter, Burt Campanera, Sal Bando, Joe Rudy, and Blue Moon Odom. Chuck Dobson was on our ball club. We had guys who were young guys, Dave Duncan,
3: mm-hmm.
4: But these kids were hungry. And that ball club I saw in 1970 in spring training, I said, this is a pretty good ball club. You know, we had a guy, Gene Tennis, who was a backup catcher.
3: Right.
4: Who was as good a catcher as we've seen in baseball. And that ball club is the member of the ball club that for the next 72, 73, 74 won three consecutive World Series. So that was a great experience. It was a great experience for me.
3: You're right about Milt Pappas, though, Al. He had a solid career, pitched a no-hitter, went on to the Cubs. He did have a good career, Milt Pappas.
4: Oh, yeah. But those days, it was almost like, I guess the feeling was, if you were traded, you must be over the hill.
3: Yeah.
4: And nobody remembered that Babe Ruth was traded, what, three times?
3: Yeah. Yeah, he had a decent career. Yeah.
4: not too bad for a guy that ate a lot of hot dogs.
3: Exactly. Yeah, no, he made out all right. Now,
4: he's all right.
3: We want to talk to you about number 715. People remember you about that. How do you view that, Al? Do you view it as a positive thing, as a blight upon your career? Talk a little bit about that night, April 8th, 1974.
4: Well, first off, you have to go back to 1961.
3: Okay.
4: Okay, who gave up the home run to Roger Maris?
3: That was Tracy Stallard.
4: Tracy Stallard,
3: right.
4: Exactly. He still pitched in the major leagues, so it wasn't like all of a sudden you're no good because you gave up that home run.
3: Right.
4: And remember, you have to give caps off to guys who can do those things. But with Henry Aaron, I had followed Henry Aaron's career since he had come into the major leagues in Milwaukee, and then, of course, later when they moved to Atlanta. And I knew what type of ball player and what type of hitter he was. People don't know that there are very few hitters in the major leagues. I say the closest guy to Henry Aaron right now would be Ohtani, only because Ohtani hits a lot of home runs. But Henry was a 330, 340 hitter.
3: Right.
4: And a guy who could steal 30 or 40 bases, but in those days, stealing bases was not a priority. And so when the time came for him, you know, hit that home run, people say, oh, aren't you afraid? I said, I'm not afraid of any batter who swings the bat.
3: Uh-huh.
4: No, you swing the bat, you're dangerous. But this guy, he didn't miss too many pitches. And when he swung, he made good contact. And I thought, you know, I was chosen to pitch that game. That it was a Monday night game. And the thing was that people didn't, and with the expansion, Atlanta was put in our division. So Atlanta and Cincinnati became Western teams.
3: Right.
4: And so we played them 18 times a year, so I pitched quite a bit against them. Plus, they trained in West Palm Beach, which is only 40 miles up the road from Fort Lauderdale. And so we saw a lot of them in spring training. And so, but I knew what type of hitter he was, and I knew how I was going to try to approach pitching to him. But then again, like I said, you know, what you say, sometimes you're the hunter and sometimes you're the prey.
3: Yeah.
4: And I found out later he had researched me also.
3: Ah.
4: Which a lot of hitters, I didn't say they don't do it. They do it, but maybe they can't execute it like he could.
3: Yeah.
4: And that was the thing, like I knew my work was cut out for me, and hey, you just go out and you do what you have to do, and sometimes it works and sometimes it doesn't.
3: Right. No shame in that, Al. Like we say, he hit a few more off a couple other guys, too. So, right? So, no shame in giving up a home run to Henry Aaron.
4: Well, no. And Jack Billingham and I used to always laugh about it. And one day he says to me, he says, Al, you know, I'm 7'13". I said, what?
3: Yeah.
4: No, I'm 7'14". He says, I said, you're what?
3: Yeah.
4: Oh, I got it. Okay, I'm 7'15".
3: Yeah. No, like I said, no shame in that. Now, I want to regress a little bit now. You get traded to the Dodgers from the Milwaukee Brewers, ironically, yes, for another ex-Yankee, Andy Kosko.
4: Yes.
3: And you won 20 games. Five shutouts. Now that was the year you won Comeback Player of the Year, and you actually finished third in the Cy Young voting behind Fergie Jenkins and Tom Seaver, who are both in the Hall of Fame.
4: Yes, they didn't even invite me to the Hall of Fame.
3: Right? Yeah, you're deserving.
4: You forget about the other pitchers we had in the league. Bob Gibson was in that league. Steve Carl was in that league.
3: Yeah.
4: You know, we had guys, you know, Doc Ellis had a great season that year. We had, the league was stacked with players.
3: What an era. What an era that was, Al.
4: Well, there were no pushovers.
3: No.
4: You had a lot of 3-2, 4-3 ball games. And you didn't see a lot of misplays in the field because the one way you got to the major leagues if you're an everyday player is defense. It wasn't offense. It was defense. Now, if you could catch the ball, throw the ball, and hit the ball, then you could play. But two of those three, you know, catch the ball and throw the ball were very, very important. But no, I was honored to be chosen third or voted third in the Cy Young voting. But I mean, I knew that I had a wonderful season. I won 20 games, but also I had gone to an organization that had been one of the backbones of the Major League Baseball.
3: Right.
4: And that same year, they had traded Duke Sims over there, and also Dick Allen. And so we were three guys who had come over there, and we were supposed to help this ball club while they were building these young kids they had gotten in the 68 draft. And our catcher was going to be Tom Hallis. So we had two experienced catchers, Dick Allen, who had been maligned very much in Philadelphia.
3: Oh, yeah.
4: And St. Louis. And now he's going to be our first baseman, third baseman. And you know, we had a bunch of guys. Manny Mota was going to be our third outfielder. Willie Davis was our center fielder. You know, we had Jimmy Lefebvre, Wes Parker. Well, Maury Wills was our shortstop. Maury was our manager on the field.
3: Yeah.
4: So if anything happened on the field, say, for instance, a pitcher was throwing too many balls, something you don't see anymore. And now, you know, guys go out there and throw 30 pitches before somebody comes up to them and talk to the guy. But Maury would come to the mound and say, hey, slow down. Take your time. Just take your time. Okay, I'm giving you a breather. That way they don't make a visit to the mound. And then you knew if the pitching coach came out there, you know the conversation has already become between the pitching coach and the manager and how you're going to progress. But Maury would be the manager on the field, and he would let everybody know, hey, say, shorten up on this guy in the outfield because he can't hit the ball to the warning track, and they jam him a lot, so we don't want to be beat on a Texas leaguer. Little things that a manager on the bench doesn't see.
3: Mm-hmm.
4: And so that kind of veteran leadership meant a lot. And guys would go, I noticed how guys would always go to Maury and say, hey, what do you think, Maury? What do you think? And he would say, okay, well, this is what I think we should try to do. And we had two young players in that ball club who I thought were surefire Hall of Famers, Bobby Valentine and Billy Buckner.
3: Oh, yeah. That was the great 68 draft that you mentioned. Yeah.
4: Yes. And Garvey was in that draft.
3: Mm-hmm.
4: And people didn't realize how good these guys were. And one of the guys who was in that draft actually was my roommate, Von Joshua.
3: Oh, yeah.
4: So we had all these guys. I said, wow, look at all this talent. Like, what are they going to do with it? Because you can only have 25 guys on a ball club.
3: Right.
4: The competition was great because guys knew they had to, you know, work their rear ends off to stay around. So that's what helped me, you know. And we lost out on the next to last day of the season, we lost the game that kept us from winning the division. But I think Houston might have won the division that year. Mm-hmm. But it was a great experience to get over to the National League and start pitching in the National League.
3: We got a few minutes left, Al Downing. I just want to ask you something I was thinking about. Jim Boughton, ball four. What did you think of that whole situation, we'll call it?
4: Well, actually, that all basically materialized after he had left the Yankees. He was in Seattle, I think, when he had written that book.
3: Yeah.
4: But the genesis for the book came from his experiences in the Yankee organization. Jim was always very resentful of the fact that he was like me. He was a fellow who was, like, short of stature. Today, neither one of us would have gotten drafted because we were too short. If you look at the pitchers in the Major League now, everybody's 6'3", 6'4".
3: Right.
4: But Jim had a good fastball, and he had a good curveball, but he thought his best pitch was his knuckleball, and they wouldn't let him throw his knuckleball. So a lot of things just kept materializing that he thought would have helped make him a better pitcher. But he was the type of guy that, you know, he was going to battle you if he walked out on that mound. And I was talking to someone the other day about a game we had in Chicago in 64, and we had a Sunday doubleheader. And in those days, we flew a lot of charters, and so he was pitching the first game, I was pitching the second game against the White Sox, and, we were going to get a plane back.

0: up three or four runs, and it wasn't. It was good competition. It wasn't nothing animosity about. No animosity. You played hard to win. That's how you competed. You weren't thinking about taking a guy's job. You were thinking about helping your team win another game or two.
1: Bottom line, that's right. Al Downing, it has been a pleasure. I thank you for taking time out of your Sunday night to spend it with us here on Sports Talk New York. All the best to you, Al. Best of health. Stay well, and we hope to talk to you again.
0: You know, best of health to you, and I'm glad you're doing much better. And I'm sure the people missed you on the air because you do a wonderful job out there in Merrick. Merrick's one of the five cities, wasn't it?
1: No, that's the five towns. I know what you mean. No.
0: You know, okay.
1: Yeah.
0: Well, anyhow, it's still a great area, a great area. I knew a lot of people up from friends, made a lot of friends out there from my years in New York. But you keep advising people and informing people what's going on because you do a wonderful job of it.
1: Oh, I thank you, Al.
0: It's always nice talking with you. And tell the gentleman who called me, did he tell you I'd given you a nickname?
1: No, what's that? He's laughing now. Oh, I say he's telling me now, Al. Yeah, Cowboy Bill, yeah.
0: Wild Bill.
1: Wild Bill, yeah, that was it, yeah. Well, that's a good one, yeah.
0: That's better than kidding in a good way because you don't leave no stone unturned.
1: No, I don't, Al. You're right. Well, you take care. Have a good night, Al.
0: Thank you. The best to you.
1: That's Al Downing, ladies and gentlemen. Well, we will be back with Randall Sullivan. We'll talk about his new book on the very first All-Star game. On this, the eve of the 2026 All-Star break. Stick around, folks.

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3: All right, folks, we are back. We're back with Sports Talk New York on WGBB Radio here in Merrick, Long Island, New York. Well, as I said before, just another gut-wrencher from the Mets and what has been a gut-wrencher of the first half of the season. It'll be interesting to see what happens at the trade deadline. Mets obviously will be sellers, just a matter of who goes where and for what. And I don't know if we have a lot to look forward to or not. As for now, we have a break for the annual Midsummer Classic, which leads us perfectly into our chat with our next guest to talk about the very first All-Star game. I just want to know, something came across the wire. The Mets draft pick, I just want to talk about him quickly. Let me get to Messenger. Round 14, pick number 420, Zach Crotchfelt is the kid's name. And he must have had a tough time going through life. Left-hand pitcher, 6'3", 220 from out of Troy, New York. The highest ranking, number 325 by Baseball America. And somebody thought I would be interested in that, Zach Crotchfelt. So we will onward and upward, folks, as they say.

0: We'll get to our next guest. Hang on a second, folks. I'm having trouble here. Technology. Here we go. Our next guest, he was a contributing editor to Rolling Stone for over 20 years. His work has appeared in Esquire, The Washington Post, among many other publications. His latest book, folks, is titled The First All-Star Game, Babe Ruth, FDR, and America at the Crossroads. We welcome to Sports Talk New York tonight, Randall Sullivan. Randall, good evening.
1: Hi there, Bill. Thanks for having me.
0: Wonderful to have you aboard, Randall. It's an honor and a pleasure. I just want to fill you in on why I am really interested in the 1933 All-Star Game. Tony Cuccinello, as I might have mentioned to you, he lived on Beach Drive in Tampa during the final years of his life. He lived across the street from Al Lopez, Hall of Famer Al Lopez. Now,
1: Of course I remember Al Lopez.
0: Memorabilia collector, I went down to see Al Lopez, and just as I was leaving Al's house, Tony Cuccinello pulls into his driveway. So my dad and I go over and talk to Tony, and just a real nice guy. Passed away a couple of years later after that, but people may not know he played in the very first All-Star Game in 1933 on July 6th. He was a pinch hitter, I believe, in the ninth inning. He pinch hit for Carl Hubbell, and he was struck out by Lefty Grove. And
1: it was the very, very last out of the game.
0: That's it, right.
1: He had the honor of concluding the first
0: yes,
1: All-Star
0: that's
1: game.
0: Tony Cuccinello, folks, a name for the ages, and just my connection to the 33 All-Star game. Now, let's talk about that game in particular, Randall. Now, Chicago was hosting the World's Fair at the time. The mayor felt that they needed a sporting event to go along with it, so he turns to the publisher of the Chicago Tribune for help, and they come up with the concept of an All-Star game. Why did they choose that, and how did they arrive at that decision, Randall?
1: Well, I mean, it actually was initiated by an attempted assassination of Franklin Roosevelt that didn't succeed in killing Roosevelt, but it did kill the then mayor of Chicago,
0: Edmund Cermak. Okay.
1: So the guy who actually ran the city of Chicago, who was a sewer contractor, appointed Edward Kelly as his new mayor. But Kelly decided he wanted to make his own imprint on the city and the World's Fair, so he came up with this idea of an athletic contest. He wasn't thinking baseball game, but he was thinking maybe horse race or boxing match, but he went to McCormick, the Tribune publisher, and he said, "My sports editor is the best promoter in the country. Let's bring him in." So they called Arch Ward, and he said, "No, it's got to be a baseball game between the best players in the American League and the best players in the National League," which at the time was a novel concept.
0: Mm-hmm. Yeah, definitely. Now, this was all carried out, Randall, as you bring out in the book, within the span of really a couple of months. Was there any sense at the time that this would continue, that it would be more than just a one-time game?
1: Not at all. I mean, everybody was sweating whether it was going to work at all. It was in the deepest year of the Great Depression. All parks were empty. People weren't buying tickets. And the sponsors were very afraid that they wouldn't be able to sell the tickets for this game. Actually, it proved exactly wrong. The country went crazy for this game, mainly because partly because the fans got to elect the players. It was total fan vote. And that involved the whole country. Every paper in the country printed ballots. And so there was a real national... that game probably got more advanced build-up than any sporting event in America up to that point.
0: That's pretty amazing.
1: Things were snapped up. I mean, when the players arrived at the stadium that day, Comiskey Park, they were used to showing up for, except going out for batting practice and seeing a handful of people in the stands. They went out for batting practice and every seat was filled. So they felt obligated to put on a show, and they did.
0: Yeah. Now, tell us, Randall, how Comiskey Park was chosen as the venue for this event.
1: Well, supposedly, officially, it was chosen by a coin flip over Wrigley. But it was well known that Arch Warren was a White Sox fan. Oh, there was a great deal of suspicion.
0: There is, there you go.
1: About that. But Comiskey had seats for 50,000 and Wrigley at that time seated 35,000. So Arch Warren defended himself by saying, we'll sell a lot more tickets, raise a lot more money for charity. You know, it's a good thing. And Comiskey has got perfectly even dimensions, all of his reasons. And so even though people never stopped suspecting that he, you know, had chosen Comiskey and called it a coin flip, that was where the game was played.
0: Right. Now, newspapers ran articles on the front page about this game. The publicity that it garnered was amazing. And the organizers were absolutely floored by this.
1: Yeah, they were. They were tremendously relieved. The Tribune had had to agree that if there were any losses, they'd cover them. That was one of the ways they got the major leagues to agree. Arch Ward had to do a lot of politicking and arm twisting and even outright threatening to make the game happen. But he also had to guarantee that his newspaper would cover the losses if there were any. But in fact, the game made a substantial profit. So, you know, it was a total success. Until I started working on this book, I didn't fully appreciate the magnitude of Babe Ruth, just what an enormous figure he was in America at that time, you know, towering above any other sports figure. So his appearance in the game was, you know, once he agreed to appear, I think everybody felt a lot more secure about it. But the fans, you know, they were turning out to see all these other stars, but they wanted to see the Babe because, you know, they knew for a lot of them it would be the last chance. He was in the, you know, waning years of his career. He was fading. And so there was tremendous enthusiasm for seeing if he would rise to the occasion as he had so many times before.
0: We will get to the Babe, Randall. Don't worry. We got some space reserved for the Bambino. The great Randall Sullivan is with us tonight talking about his book on the 1933 All-Star Game, which was the first one in history. Now, what I wanted to ask, Randall, was in Chicago, did any of the local, let's call them colorful characters, that were denizens of the Chicago world or underworld, let's put it bluntly, get involved in this particular game?
1: Well, no, they didn't, and it was a really fortuitous moment for Chicago.
0: Uh-huh.
1: Al Capone had just been sent away, escorted by Elliot Ness to a federal prison in Atlanta.
0: Right. Yeah.
1: His replacement, Frank Nitti, had nearly been killed on what in court was revealed to be orders from the then mayor, Cermak, who hightailed it to Miami and had reporters waiting anxiously to ask him about it. He got shot in Miami and died there. So those questions never went asked. But Nitti was in the hospital. The guy that Cermak was trying to promote was soon found, you know, shot in the head on the lakes, you know, on the near Lake Michigan in Indiana. And Bugs Moran decided it was a good time to flee to Florida. So basically all of the top gangsters were either dead in the hospital or in prison or, you know, hiding out in Florida. So things were pretty quiet on that front.
0: Pretty clean. Yeah, that seems to be the case, Randall. Definitely. Now, the book focuses on, obviously, the first All-Star Game. How did the second one come about, and how did the All-Star Game proliferate to becoming an annual event?
1: Well, at the winter meetings, you know, after the 33 game, the owners all looked at each other and said, this was a big success. The fans loved it. You know, let's do one more and see what happens. So they agreed to do the 1934 All-Star Game, which, as it turned out, was, the big event was the momentous performance of Carl Hubbell, who struck out five Hall of Famers in a row.
0: Right.
1: And that thrilled the country. In those days, an event like that, you know, swept across. There was only newspapers, really, and radio to get information from. And so that was an event that sort of you know, magnetized the entire country. And so the enthusiasm for the All-Star game was pretty rabid at that point. And the fans loved the idea that they could see the best players in the two leagues, you know, compete against each other because they rarely got the chance. Interleague play, of course, has changed that and it's really taken a lot out of the All-Star
0: game. The shine, but, yeah. You're exactly right, Randall. Yeah, the interleague play kind of takes the shine off the All-Star game today. Now, the appetite for the game, it in no way captivates people like that first one did. Anything comparable today that does hold sway the way that first game did?
1: No, I don't think so, and it's because nothing has ever been what baseball was in the 1920s and 1930s, even in the first five decades, really, of the 20th century. I mean, it was the game. It was the national game. It was bigger than football and basketball combined and multiplied by 10. So people were invested in that game as if it was sort of, you know, part of the essential fiber of the country. And I don't think anything can match that because there is not and probably never will be a game that is so essential to America as baseball was in those times.
0: Randall Sullivan's with us tonight on Sports Talk New York, talking about the very first All-Star game in 1933. Now, people, you folks may not have thought of this parallel, but obviously as we spoke, the first All-Star game was sort of like the centerpiece of the World's Fair in Chicago that year. And if you think about it, the All-Star game is in Philadelphia this year, which you could really make a parallel to the 250th anniversary of America, the bicentennial. It's not bicentennial. I can't think of the word that it...
1: It's a complicated quintennial.
0: Yeah, Susquehanna centennial, something like that.
1: I'm absolutely certain that Major League Baseball knew that when they chose Philadelphia, you know, as the site of the game this year. That, you know, I mean, the city where the country was invented would be the place to play a game on an anniversary like this.
0: You see, I wouldn't have thought about it if it wasn't brought out. That the parallel between Philadelphia and Chicago with those two different events didn't really think of it at the time, but one thing I was fascinated in the book was the logistics of the game, Randall. The rosters were formed, obviously we spoke about, by a fan vote for the first one. That still happens today. That's only since the 70s that they came back with that, though. And they wanted one player from each team. That happens today. And that again, took a respite for a while and did not happen that way. How true is the modern All-Star game to that first one back in 33?
1: Oh, boy, that's a tough question. In many ways, for a lot of people, and me included, one of the best things about baseball is that it honors its traditions. It is the same game, and you can make an honest comparison of performance, you know, from years ago to now.
0: Mm-hmm.
1: But you know, like I said, baseball will never be. I mean, baseball is still, you know, an important part of American culture, but it's not as central to American culture as it once was. There are other games. Really, there was only that game. I mean, boxing was the only thing that was and horse racing were the only two things that were even remotely comparable in terms of, you know, getting attention and drawing crowds. So it's a tough comparison in that regard, but, you know, it's still, I think all the players still consider it an honor. I don't know if it's not the same as it was, though. I mean, these guys were, you know, they weren't being paid remotely, even by comparison to the average person, what players get today. So they were much more integrated into the society. These were guys who, you know, had to work. A lot of them had to work jobs in the off season, and mm-hmm. when they retired, they had to work. They had to f- find a job and go to work and live in neighborhoods with people who'd once been their fans. So they were, people felt much closer to them in that sense. And, but, you know, the game is still the game. I mean, you know, they're still throwing from 60 feet 6 inches, and, you know, and that confrontation between the pitcher and batter is still the, you know, single most dramatic thing that happens in sports, I think.
0: You're right. Now, one thing that stands out to me, Randall, is the players in both of the games. I remember when I was a kid, back in the 60s and 70s, what a magnificent era that was for baseball. So many Hall of Famers and just immortals that stood on the foul lines being introduced, say, at the 68 game in the Astrodome or the 69 game at RFK in Washington, D.C. But what a bunch of guys. And I don't think that happens today. I mean, I believe that a lot of people don't know, and that includes me, they don't know some of these guys that are in the All-Star team. And back then, I don't think that would ever happen.
1: Well, you know, the reserve clause, which was not great, obviously for the players in many respects, was good for the fans in that it kept players with one team. Mm-hmm. So people could really, you know, could really commit to a team, a roster, and, you know, count on that player or this group of players being with the team season after season, which I think helped people get much more invested and much more attached. The players were more familiar. You know, people cared about them more. Now it's, you know, everybody jumps, you know, when they can. I mean, it's an open market, and players can command huge sums. And I think that alone kind of separates them from the fans. But, I mean, I don't know if it's, you know, I don't know the players today as well. I know some of them. I mean, of course some players rise to the level of Shohei Ohtani. I mean, everybody,
0: right. Yeah.
1: You know, it's dramatic to see him come to the plate, you know, and lots of other players.
0: Right.
1: But, you know, yeah, man, new players have always emerged, you know, but mm-hmm. I don't think there's the same level of personal attachment to the players that there was in those days.
0: Like, no, I mean, they had to come up with the home run derby to enhance the whole situation. I mean, if you look at some of the events preceding the game, it's kind of ridiculous. But that's a discussion for another day. As we spoke about earlier, Randall, Babe Ruth. Now, the role that he played in shaping this game and probably enhancing the situation to bring back another game, starring role in that first All-Star game, presumably Ohtani this year in the game. People compare that to the Babe, but to me there's no comparison.
1: You know, there's no comparison to the Babe in anyone in history of sports. People often, when I say that, people will say, well, what about Michael Jordan?
0: Yeah.
1: My answer to that is that in 1925, the Babe was out with illness, missed much of the season, and attendance in American League games dropped by 34%.
0: Yeah.
1: If Michael Jordan was out with an injury, NBA, you know, attendance wouldn't drop by 3.4%.
0: No.
1: That was how enormous he was. And so, I mean, you know, bear in mind the country was in, you know, it had been mired in a 3.5-year steep decline. Everything was teetering. I mean, it was really a world where people weren't sure the United States was going to survive. You know, the experiment may have failed. But people really wanted the Babe to rise to this moment. He was fat and almost 40 and wasn't getting around well in the outfield and mm-hmm. was a little slower at the plate, too. And but still, he was the Babe. The other players, the National League players, said the most exciting thing about them was that they were going to be on the same field with Babe Ruth. But to have him show up at the first home run in the history of the All-Star game and then seal the victory with a spectacular catch in the outfield absolutely thrilled the fans and was the main focus of coverage after the game.
0: On the great stage that that this particular game produced, Randall, to have the Babe hit the first home run in All-Star Game history, quite fitting, and just an amazing performance. And as you say, he ended the game with a superb defensive play. Many comparisons between Babe Ruth and Shohei Ohtani. But from a celebrity standpoint, I mean, Ohtani's popular. He has the endorsement deals, which, of course, the Babe didn't have the opportunity to take advantage of. But just in American culture, there's no way that Ohtani could compare or surpass the celebrity of Babe Ruth.
1: No. And, even in performance, I'm not saying that Ohtani won't get there, but, look at the numbers. Wins above replacement is, however imperfect it may be, is generally considered the best measure we have of a player's excellence. The three top WAR seasons in the history of the major leagues are Babe Ruth. He has six of the top 13, and he would probably have had eight of the top 13 except for a season where he was out suspended and another where he was out sick. There's no other, there's a handful of players, Mickey Mantle, Willie Mays, Ty Cobb, Rogers Hornsby, Barry Bonds, who have two of the top 24, but Babe Ruth has six of the top 13 and would have had eight. He has the highest lifetime WAR by far, twice as high as the highest WAR of any active player, the highest being Mike Trout at the moment. So,
0: right.
1: It's not just the legend of Babe Ruth, it's what he did on the field.
0: And people have to remember, Randall, as you bring out in the book, that the backdrop to the 1933 World's Fair at the time, dark clouds gathering over Europe. Hitler comes into power in Germany. Mussolini comes into power in Italy. As people strolled the fairgrounds, Italian warplanes flew overhead, and, of course, the German delegation quite magnanimously sent a Zeppelin over over the city emblazoned with a swastika. I mean,
1: they sent the Graf Zeppelin with a swastika to come in low and basically throw the entire Midway into shadow.
0: Amazing.
1: And this was just weeks after they'd sent the first prisoners, undesirables, to the Dachau concentration camp.
0: Sweet. Yeah, just horrible. Now, a small detail, Randall, as we leave, the National League, and it was brought back recently, the National League all wore National League uniforms. The American League prefer to go with their own particular uniforms. Anything significant there? Any factor contributing to that?
1: Well, I think it did something to sort of, it made the two sides clearer to the fans in the space. But it also, the importance of these two leagues, being opposed to each other. And in those days, they really did want to, prove who was best. I mean, Connie Mack decided he'd overrule the fan vote and start who he wanted to vote for the American League because he told the players, we want to win this game. We want to prove that, they try to call us the junior circuit. We're going to show them, who's on top.
0: Yeah.
1: And that's one of the things that's been lost in early play. The competition between the two leagues just isn't the same.
0: No, as the book brings out, it sort of loses its luster, the All-Star game, because of interleague play. Well, Randall Sullivan, it's been a pleasure. I thank you for taking time out of your Sunday night to spend it with us here in New York. The book, folks, again, is titled The First All-Star Game, Babe Ruth, FDR, and America at the Crossroads. Available at Barnes & Noble, Amazon, and anywhere that you'll be appearing doing any publicity, Randall.
1: Well, I've already done the publicity in the run-up to this, so I mean, I have a feeling everything climaxes this week with the game.
0: Yeah, and any particular appearance to do with the All-Star game, that might have been a good opportunity to head to Philadelphia and sell some books.
1: Well, I was you know, hoping, there was a whisper that I was going to get an invite, but it never came, so.
0: Those bastards.
1: Yeah.
0: Well, once again, thanks, Randall, and we hope to talk to you again down the road.
1: Thanks, Phil.
0: You take care. That's Randall Sullivan, ladies and gentlemen. Up next on Sports Talk New York, Dr. David Fletcher and a discussion on one of the premier power hitters of our time. Well, really my time, not your time. Dick Allen. So stick around, folks.

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3: All right, folks, welcome back for from our final break of the evening. Sports Talk New York, WGBB, is where you are at. Beautiful summertime Sunday evening here on Long Island. It was really a perfect summer day. Low humidity, sun, high clouds. I hope things are the same where you are tonight. Hope things are going well. Just wanted to mention that we were going to have with us tonight the great basketball Hall of Famer, Spencer Haywood, to talk a little Knicks basketball. I know he was involved with the parade and really attended a lot of the games down the stretch that led to the NBA championship. Unfortunately, Spencer's brother passed away a few days ago, and he had family business to take care of, and we wish Spencer peace at this time, trying time for him and his family, and all the best to you, Spencer Haywood. Well, our next guest, Dr. David J. Fletcher. He's a physician, Army veteran, and a nationally respected baseball historian. He graduated from Glenbard West High School in 1972, grew up inspired by Dick Allen's impact on both Chicago and the game of baseball itself. In addition to managing his occupational medical practice, SafeWorks Illinois, Dr. Fletcher has been a passionate advocate for baseball justice. David is also co-producer of what we're going to speak about tonight, the new documentary, My Father, Dick Allen, which is, as we said, the subject of tonight's discussion. Welcome to Sports Talk New York tonight, Dr. David Fletcher. Good evening, David.
4: Good evening, Bill. Thank you for having me on tonight.
3: Wonderful to have you with us, David. Now, I just want to ask to preface our discussion, who were your teams and sports heroes when you were a kid?
4: Well, I was a suburban kid in Chicago, and the suburban kids, unlike people in the city, used to like both teams. You know, I grew up both a White Sox and a Cubs fan, and, you know, a little bit like the New York situation. And so if you're a baseball fan, you had the best of both worlds. You could see every team all summer, and occasionally the Cubs and Sox would be home at the same time, and you could have a fabulous day of baseball. One day there were three games, and really enjoy it. So I always love both teams, always have, still do. People say it's impossible, but it's not.
3: Okay. Yeah, see, I disagree in New York anyway. If you say that, well, I root for both, I think that that's you-know-what. That's not possible. You either like them or you don't. But that's just the way I feel. But I want to ask you, David, the project about Dick Allen, My Father, Dick Allen. Who made this come to fruition? Whose brainchild was this? Tell us that.
4: Well, I was a huge fan of Dick's growing up in the western suburbs, and he basically was Michael Jordan before Michael Jordan in Chicago.
3: Uh-huh.
4: You know, he saved the American League charter team from leaving Chicago, and just tremendous impact of his 1972 season, you know, was one for the ages, and he was on the cover of Sports Illustrated, cigarette in his mouth, juggling baseballs,
3: right.
4: And it was just a different time, and I've had that cover up in my bedroom ever since then. It's still up my bedroom wall in 2026.
3: Yeah.
4: And so, you know, I really was...
3: What happened? You still there, David?
4: Still here. Can you hear me?
3: Sorry. Now we go. I don't know what happened. We're up to date. We're in the 80s as far as technology goes here, right, Brian? I mean.
4: Yeah, sorry. Well, sorry about that, Bill, but I wanted to give him his due that he never got coming back to Chicago. And I contacted him. It took me a while to get a hold of him. And it was after 2011. He wasn't even on the Hall of Fame ballot in 2011. And I had just finished working on the Ron Santo election and was able to help get him into the Hall of Fame that year. So I decided Dick was next. And so I ended up putting together a tribute for him to come back to the White Sox in 2012 and brought him back and a lot of his teammates, including Goose Gossage, to come back. And that was the first time I actually got to meet him and became very close to him and his family the rest of his life until he died in 2020.
3: Nice, yeah. Just speaking to somebody today about how it's real unfortunate that Dick never got to see the dream of the Hall of Fame come true while he was still with us. Just a shame. Happens to so many, though. Happened to Santo. It's a real shame, but that's the way the politics of the Hall of Fame works. Now, seen through the eyes of Richard Jr., is this documentary, right, David?
4: Yes, correct. So I met Richard Jr. when he came to Chicago with his dad for the tribute, and that was when I started working on his Hall of Fame campaign to get him back on the ballot the next go-around for the Golden Era ballot. Got him back on the ballot because of the visibility we got in Chicago in 2012. And he was on the ballot in San Diego. He lost by one vote. You know, I was sitting next to Richard. I had talked to Dick several times that morning. He was down in Tampa waiting for the vote. He was ready to come to San Diego if he'd gotten elected. And it was just heartbreaking. And to tell him that he lost by a whisker, which is a horse racing team. Dick was a huge horse racing fan. And So that was really bad because Dick was alive. He never once wanted to campaign. He felt that his numbers spoke for themselves. He knew what he did on the field, and he didn't need to, promote himself.
3: That's really what you're talking about when we say the man behind the legend, isn't that, David?
4: That's right. I mean, he was a very complex human being. He was very proud. He was also a very forgiving man. For me, the real person was much better than my fictionalized hero version of him, mm-hmm. and especially just how forgiving he was. Him and Frank Thomas, who got in a fight in 1965 in Philadelphia, had made up. They become friends later in life. Most people don't know that. You know, he was an ex-Met. And,
3: right.
4: I think that really shows how much forgiveness that Dick had in his heart. And just, he knew what he did. And I can remember the first time I told him about his OPS plus, you know, was in the top 18 in all time in Major League Baseball, and he asked me what OPS plus was. So that was one of the funniest times. And he actually benefited with all the sabermetrics that came out because it established that from 1964, his rookie year, to 1974, his last year in Chicago, an 11-year span, he had the best OPS plus in baseball, 165, better than everybody. And just
3: amazing
4: offensive statistics, but he was more than that. He had tremendous power, hit him on the roof, but he just had an incredible baseball mind. He he would have made a great manager when he was with the White Sox. He was a team leader, and the younger players like Goose Goss would just look up to him.
3: I know. I spoke to Ed Herman once, David, probably his last interview, and he was talking about Dick Allen, his impact on the team, and how misunderstood he really was, and how he was kind of dragged over the coals by people for what they assumed the man was.
4: You're really on target with that, because he was really lionized by, just victimized by Bill James, who wrote a book that's Confession for Cooperstown, and basically said that, Dick Allen was the worst, guy in baseball next to Rogers Hornsby, and he was a cancer in the clubhouse. And I will tell you, I've probably interviewed, 25 or more of his teammates, and I only ever had one teammate that even suggests that. He was absolutely beloved by his teammates in Chicago, Los Angeles, St. Louis, and then Philadelphia. Just incredibly misunderstood.
3: Yeah, and that's the truth. Now, this documentary, David, kind of traces Richard Jr.'s pilgrimage in the spring of 25 as he prepares for his dad's induction.
4: It does. It starts earlier. Dick lost in 2014 by one vote. Then he lost again in Orlando in 2021 by one vote. And that's how the documentary starts, is all this at a watch party, expecting for him to get in, and he loses again by one vote. It was a gut punch.
3: Horrible.
4: And so that's sort of the dramatic, hook for the film, is that really galvanizes us to really go all out the next time that he would be eligible to vote to get him in the Hall of Fame. And so it was 2024 in December in Dallas when we had another watch party, and I felt very good about that. One thing was different at this vote. They didn't announce the committee until the week before the vote, because before there was a lot of lobbying done for people up for the Hall of Fame. And so this was an attempt by the Hall of Fame to limit that, like politics and before the vote type of situation. Nonetheless, I went to work. I was in the field, and I did a lot of buttonholing, and I was able to sort of change two votes at the last minute. And I knew when the announcement was going to be made on Sunday night in December, I knew I had 13 votes, and he got 13 votes, and I knew he was going to be in. And it was a wonderful feeling for me, having worked on this project for, 12 years, to be sitting next to Richard and with the family and to celebrate my favorite baseball player of all time get in the Hall of Fame.
3: What an accomplishment, Richard. Yeah, you could truly be proud of that. And as you mentioned, the Hall of Fame and the committees, really some nasty stuff probably going on behind the scenes that people never think about or hear about. I remember before the committees, Ted Williams basically ran the Veterans Committee and had a say in people's election. Like I remember, who was it? Brooklyn Dodger. He said there were too many Brooklyn Dodgers in the Hall of Fame. Now, how you could come to that, and just because the guy's on a ball club, dismiss his candidacy. Joe Brown was on the committee. The man who was the owner, I believe, of the Pittsburgh Pirates got Bill Mazeroski elected. Now, I don't want to speak ill of the dead or undermine Bill Mazeroski in any way. Don't think he's a Hall of Famer. A great defensive second baseman, but let's be honest here. Don't think he belongs in Cooperstown. God rest his soul, and congratulations for getting in, but that's just my opinion. And let's talk about the visit of Richard Jr. to Little Rock. Tell the folks, David, if you would, David Fletcher is with us tonight, Dr. David Fletcher, talking about the new documentary about Dick Allen. The trip to Little Rock, Arkansas, what does that signify?
4: Well, that was the most important part of the film, besides, obviously, the announcement getting in the Hall of Fame and the Hall of Fame induction. Little Rock was Dick Allen's Krypton story, like Superman, his origin of the story. Dick, you know, grew up in western Pennsylvania, which is really, you know, was a well-integrated town, didn't have any kind of racial issues, you know, was a beloved basketball star and baseball star, and he just had no experience ever in the South. And he got sent to AAA baseball in April 1963, along with another Philadelphia Philly prospect named Ferguson Jenkins.
3: Mm-hmm.
4: And they got sent to Little Rock, Arkansas. You know, this is only 7 years removed when President Eisenhower had sent the National Guard to protect the Little Rock Nines high school students to go to school at Little Rock Central. And it was still the same governor, you know, there, who liberal firing favorites that had tried to block the kids from going to high school was still there, and he led a reason to keep Dick out of Little Rock playing baseball. There was a Ku Klux Klan did not want Dick to be playing there. They did not want to negroize baseball, and so it was a horrible environment. To Little Rock, with 14 years after Jackie Robinson. Unlike Jackie, he had no help from his team. They just sent him there. He didn't have any place to live. He ended up living with one of the families of Little Rock Nine. He couldn't eat with the team. And he got a gun put to his face. His first game in Little Rock, with all this protest, they put a thing on his car, you're gonna get killed. Don't come here using the N-word. First inning, he's out in left field, and he drops a fly ball. And for being nervous, but he made up for it. He ended up winning the game with a couple doubles. And despite this adverse environment, brought up by the Phillies on September 3rd, 1963, and never looked back. And so that was such an important part of his upbringing. And right before he died, I'm with him and his son, and I was trying to get Dick to go back to Little Rock. I wanted to drive down there with him and his son, and he just wouldn't do it. It was just such painful for him. He said it was like a graveyard going back.
3: Oh, boy.
4: And so that was the thing I needed to do, was take his son to Little Rock with Fergie, with his, you know, partner that was there, across the car line, two black guys that, you know, faced incredible hate and became Hall of Famers.
3: Yeah. So the documentary, My Father, Dick Allen, deals with the racism. This is 1963, folks. This is not the 50s when Jackie broke in with the Brooklyn Dodgers. This is Little Rock, Arkansas. The Arkansas Travelers is the name of the ball club. 1963, Dick Allen and Ferguson Jenkins encounter this particular form of really almost violent racism, threatening violence anyway. And that's a big part of this documentary and a big part of the experience in life of a young Dick Allen. Well, the documentary continues to Chicago, where Dick Allen becomes a beloved icon for the Sox, American League MVP, leaves an indelible mark on the city, as you can see by David Fletcher, who his favorite player was Dick Allen. And in May 25, the city of Chicago honors him in a pregame ceremony. Right, David?
4: Yeah, they did. They had a nice bobblehead ceremony for Dick, you know, Dick's family, Dick's widow, Willa. Richard Jr. was there. His brother, Buttons, was there. Unfortunately, their sister could not be there, Terry, who had gotten murdered. You know, Dick lost his middle child to a murderer. I mean, that's all the stuff he suffered in his whole life.
3: Oh, boy, yeah. Horrible. That's the bobblehead that we spoke about on the phone earlier, David. It depicts Dick in that classic pose on the cover of Sports Illustrated, juggling the baseballs with a cigarette hanging from his lips with the classic red Chicago White Sox uniform on. And my wife may not know, but I have one of those. I think I hid it from her because she's not a fan of bobbleheads at all and my collecting. But she knows about it now, David, so the jig is up. But the documentary explores really the repeated heartbreak of Dick Allen's Hall of Fame candidacy that David spoke about earlier in both 2014 and 2021. It culminates really with the announcement when he was elected in December 24. Really depicts the raw emotion that you guys went through.
4: It certainly does. I mean, again, I don't think many baseball fans can have the experience I had to be able to be there for that. And, you know, it's also very gratifying because I worked hard on it for 12 years, even though I was back time as a doctor.
3: Yeah. Dr. David Fletcher with us tonight talking about my father, Dick Allen, the wonderful new documentary that is out. How can people see this documentary, David, by the way?
4: Well, right now, well, thanks for asking that question, Bill, about where they can see it. You know, right now we're working on distribution, so we should be able to announce that soon. We hope this fall. We've
3: okay.
4: done some, you know, premieres around the country and in Arizona. Philadelphia, we're going to go back in Philadelphia end of August, maybe end of this month, to do another presentation there. So just stay tuned. It's just, you know, working on selling the documentary and getting a distributor. You know, we're optimistic. I mean, it's a fantastic film. And again, we've shot in about 20 different locations around the United States. It really tells the arc of a story, and it's a story about America. In that it's a baseball story background, but it's really about a person who triumphs over adversity and just shows so much courage getting through this experience and not having any hate.
3: Yeah.
4: And that was something I really, really enjoyed when I, you know, personally got to be very close to Dick. I spoke at his funeral. I was a pallbearer. I was very fortunate that the family trusted me. And it's just an incredible experience. You know, for me, I have my daughter is a lawyer, first day of law school. She met an African-American kid from Philadelphia, so I have three African-American grandchildren, so it's very personal for me now.
3: Mm-hmm.
4: And so just it's just a great story about an American that goes through the 50s and 60s and comes out, you know, still with integrity. He believed in himself. It was a lot like Muhammad Ali. He was just a very sports figure that just had a very unique charisma, and he knew what his worth was, and he, you know, certainly has had a very tortured course, but he came through it, and that's what's inspiring.
3: The classic story, David, of good triumphing over evil, and that's bottom line what we're dealing with here with Dick Allen. Triumphing over racism, the Hall of Fame committees not taking into consideration really his statistics, which really spoke for themselves. In the documentary, we have Fergie Jenkins, Dusty Baker, Goose Gossage, along with Willa Allen, Dick's widow. What I want to know, David, and maybe you can shed some light on this, is White Sox organist Nancy Faust, what does she have to do with all this? What is the organist?
4: Well, she's really an important part.
3: Okay.
4: She was her third year with the White Sox when Dick came to Chicago. The franchise was one step out of the city. They only had 500,000 fans come in 1970. The ownership had done a deal with Bud Selig, one brother, Art Allen, but he didn't tell his other brother, John Allen, he was doing this. And John Allen told Bud Selig, you're not going to get my team to go to Chicago. And he bought out his brother. He did not want to lose an American League charter team away from the city. But anyway, Nancy comes along, and Dick Allen is a savior figure. And this is the first time ever she editorialized about a player coming up to bat. She invented walk-up music because of Dick Allen. She played Jesus Christ Superstar.
3: Okay.
4: And I will just tell you how exciting it was when he would come to the plate. Everybody would stop what they're doing. People wouldn't go to the bathroom. Ushers would stop. And you would hear the majestic organ. And that was before there were other sound systems in the place, music.
3: Uh-huh.
4: And it was really, really special. So Nancy actually played that. She drove her organ out from Chicago to Denver when we had our premiere in Denver at Series Fest. She actually played. And it was so cool to have her play Jesus Christ Superstar with Fergie Jenkins there. Goose Goss is on the panel. And she's a very important part of the story. Dick loved her. I was able to connect them before Dick died. And that was so important for Dick to be able to do, to talk to Nancy back in 2020. And so she's really an important part because she invented this part of music that's such an important part of sports.
3: Mm-hmm. Yeah, it truly is. As you say, walk-up music today, a major part of the ball game experience. I mean, you have the guy in Atlanta who tries to do a little ditty for each ball player. I know for Francisco Lindor on the Mets, Lindor Chocolates, you know, he does something with that. Just a huge part now of the ball game is the music. And thanks for explaining that to me about Nancy Faust, the White Sox organist, David. That's a pretty nice story. Now, bottom line, in our last few minutes, my father, Dick Allen, is the name of the documentary. As we said, not just about baseball. It's a story, really, of resilience, rebellion, and ultimately redemption with Dick Allen's induction into the Baseball Hall of Fame. Talk quickly a little bit about the speech that was given at the induction, David.
4: Well, the speech was given by Willa, his widow, and you know, she basically, it was not so much about statistics, it was about Dick as a person. You know, she brought up about Dick knew he was going to be a baseball player when he was in the sixth grade. That's what he wanted to do. He wanted to buy a house for his mom. He got a huge signing bonus in 1960, the biggest ever for an African-American player, bought his mom a house. She talked about the personal things. She brought up about how he befriended fans. He liked the little people. She talked about a guy named Jackson, last name Jackson, who was watched Dick and the Dodgers, and he befriended him. And you know, I got to go out and interview him in Los Angeles, had a lot of Dick's bats, and she talked about how important the little people were for Dick. And he was never one that had any kind of attitude or thought he was better than other people. So she really personalized him as a person. And I think that was really critical because most people didn't really have really any idea what he was about. And so I think it was more about what he overcame than, you know, what he did on the field. And I think that's the really true story about Dick is obviously he was an unbelievable baseball player, you know, a five-tool talent, you know, terrorized pitchers during the 60s and 70s.
3: Yeah, right.
4: But it was just even more of his impact, and especially his trade from the Phillies to the Cardinals was for Curt Flood. It was the start of free agency. You know, Dick had been a lot instrumental with the Players Association about making sure we, you know, they got their worth. You know, he had done a lot of, you know, kind of holdouts in spring training with the Phillies. And so he's part of the change in baseball, and it was a lot about him developing, you know, why he valued what he did.
3: Outstanding. Well, Dr. David Fletcher, thank you for being with us. It's been a pleasure. Thank you for taking time out of your Sunday night to be with us on Sports Talk New York. All the best with my father, Dick Allen. If you stay in touch, David, we'll try to get the word out to people when and how they can see the documentary.
4: Thank you so much, Bill, and thank you so much, all right?
3: That's Dr. David Fletcher, ladies and gentlemen. That'll do it for me tonight on Sports Talk New York. I would like to thank my guests, Lee Trevino, Al Downing, Randall Sullivan, and Dr. David Fletcher, my engineer, Brian Graves, and, of course, you guys for joining us. See you next on Sunday, August 9th, 8 p.m. Eastern Time for more Sports Talk New York. Till then, be safe, be well. Bill Donahue wishing you a good evening, folks.
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0: 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So I hope you can stand the vibration, cause we're about to rock the entire nation. 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

my name is Amanda, and I was born in New York City. I am in love, and I really enjoy New York City's scenic places. I enjoy all of the landmarks and all of the different cultures that are housed within the city. I think from Manhattan to Queens, you can see several types of people and all cultures just kind of living it up here. I really enjoy living here, and I hope you enjoy living here as well. 我爱纽约。

Good afternoon, everyone. We're flying at 26,000 feet, moving up to 30,000 feet, and we've got clear skies all the way to Las Vegas. And right now, we're bringing you some in-flight entertainment. One of our first-class passengers would like to sing you a song inspired by one of our coach passengers. And since we let our first-class passengers do pretty much whatever they want,

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1: 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And since we let our first-class passengers do pretty much whatever they want,

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11: 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And thank you, Trevor, for that introduction, and along with my co-host, Joyce Vettery, we hope to bring you some very interesting and exciting and entertaining information tonight, both in Joyce's segment, Spotlight on Entertainment, as well as from our two guests tonight, one who is from the 92nd Street Y. We'll tell you all about the programs they have up there in Manhattan. And the final guest is from a historian who's going to talk to us about the bombing of Hiroshima, the aftermaths, and a lot of stuff related to that. And I think you're going to find that very interesting and very compelling. And with that, Joyce, how are you doing tonight?
12: I'm good. But I want to start off with a very special announcement. I want to send a big hug and kiss to my nephew, Philip, the soon-to-be groom. He's going to be getting married in a few months. And to my sister, Anita. She's also celebrating her birthday. His is the day before hers. So happy birthday to both Philip and Anita.
11: Congratulations to Philip and happy birthday to Anita.
12: And I want to talk about a lot of shows that unfortunately by the end of summer will be ending. So I'm starting to share with you some of the programs that I hope you'll have an opportunity to get to see. The first one is at the it's a local theater. It's right here on Long Island. And I want to talk about, as soon as I can find my page, The Wedding Singer. Now, The Wedding Singer, as many of you remember, was a movie. And it was one of those movies where you looked and knew the comedians immediately, and you said, oh, I know, he's always so funny, and da-da-da-da. But it also became a Broadway show. Well, it's moved from Broadway a while ago, and The Wedding Singer is now being produced and watched at the John Engelman Theater in Northport. It's considered Long Island's wonderful gift because they perform, for those of you that live on Long Island, some of the top Broadway shows. The casts are exciting. And the show itself was really a very nicely done performance. I want to start a little bit with the atmosphere. When you're sitting in your seats, you see this dazzling curtain. And when the curtains open, the actual stage work was really, really quite well done. I want to say that the staging in terms of the choreographed numbers was outstanding. I wanted to get up there and dance too. The staging for the larger group dances was really, really, really good. And the two lovers, star-crossed lovers, wanting each to be married and losing their partners, were sort of sad, met each other, and the flavor delightfully changed. Trevor, can we hear Grow Old With You?

0: So thank you, Trevor. And that was sort of the mood of the show. Sort of sad, both of the lovers lost their lovers, and accidentally they meet each other. Nicely done performance. It will be there until the 28th of August.
1: And the song you just heard was performed by Adam Sandler, the comedian, and that was from the film The Wedding Singer. And by the way, the choreography that Joyce was talking about, which was exquisite, was by Paul Stancato and his wife, Felicia Finley, and they're going to be our guests next week to talk more specifically about that production of The Wedding Singer at the Northport Theater called the John W. Engelman Theater in Northport. Tickets are still available, and try to get them. It's worth seeing.
0: The Engelman Theater is very interesting. It was the oldest theater in the Northport in that area. It was built back in 1918. And when you go in, besides watching the stage and seeing the performances, look up. There are magnificent paintings on the ceiling and on the wall. It's a really pretty theater. So you actually get a double bill for going. Some of the shows I'm going to talk about tonight, as I said, are nearing an end. And the next show that I'm going to talk about is Moulin Rouge. Now, for those of you who've seen the movies or the pictures of the old French days, the Moulin Rouge was a place of, not nice dancing. You know, the girls wore these wonderful long skirts, and they danced, and they kicked their heels up. And the story from the play at the Al Hirschfeld Theater only has 15 more performances, and it will be closed. We saw it. And I must tell you, I thought it was a really exciting, old-fashioned, lots of music, lots of dancing kind of play. They're trying to get together for the final performances, the original cast members. And I definitely know that Aaron Trivitz is going to return as Christian, one of the male leads. He won his first Tony Award for his original cast performance. And I think that, and I'm maybe holding my breath that it's going to be true, all four of the original leads will be in the last few performances. The shows go between the 18th and the 29th, and the 30th, which will be the very last performance, will be a golden gala. So for those of you that are interested in seeing Moulin Rouge, go and get your tickets right away.
1: By the way, it had 2,200, or will have had, 2,297 regular performances and 24 previews. Joyce and I saw it. We reviewed it when it first came out. It's worth seeing. Moulin Rouge, the musical.
0: Can we hear some music from Moulin Rouge, please?
2: To the Moulin Rouge! Because can.

0: Thank you. The next show I'm going to send you to has had also a very lovely run. It's called Haydenstown. And what's interesting is it had been on Broadway, and now we're going to be able to see what they call a film recapture. I never heard that term before. Many of the original stars that were in the original Broadway version of the show will now be in the film. For those of you, and I thought this was a very interesting thing that the producers of Haydenstown said, theater tickets are unbelievably expensive, which we all know they are. And they felt that they really wanted many people to be able to get the message that Haydenstown was talking about and sharing. So when the opportunity came up for them to be able to make a movie of the Broadway show, they insisted that the movie be done so that the actual cost of the tickets to go to the movies wouldn't be jacked up higher, but would be within, quote, the every people that wants to go range. It's, again, it's one of those very interesting stories. It's sort of about a rocky marriage between a goddess of vegetarianism and her name, by the way, is Persephone, and the lord of the underworld, whose name is Hades. And it's the fight and perhaps the love and the renewal of how we want the world to survive. Can we hear Wait for Me from Haydenstown?
1: When is it closing?
2: Haydenstown, you have to take the long way down through the underground under cover of night. Laying low, staying out of sight. Ain't no compass, brother. Ain't no map. Just a telephone wire and a railroad track.

0: One of the things that I particularly liked about Haydenstown is that it's sort of a combination. Those of you who remember back school days and all the love you have for mythology, all mythology, and Dixieland jazz from America's 1920s and 30s, it's a combination of these two. Right now, it's temporarily set to close the end of August, the beginning of September. But they recently received a large grant of money, and with this large grant of money, they hope to be able to continue it a little bit further. But I would suggest that you try to get tickets right away. It's a really beautiful production about love and support for people. And here's this woman that needs to be rescued. I won't tell you what happens, but it's a good ending. Okay, the next show that I'm going to send you to has been on Broadway, on and off, and unfortunately, it will be going off. It will run from July 27th to August 9th, and the original, I didn't tell you the name of the show, Les Mis, one of my all-time absolute favorites. One of the, for me, most outstanding leads was, and I'm probably going to say his name wrong, Senador Dira, who was the innkeeper. Now, I'm not going to give away this story if you haven't seen it before. Radio City Music Hall is showing it for the last few days that it will be kind of on off Broadway. Well,
1: I don't think it's on Broadway now.
0: It's not. It's at Radio City Music Hall. Yeah. But it started out as a Broadway show. It was rescued. It's been at Radio City Music Hall. And it will be closing at Radio City Music Hall on August 9th. And the man that played this role, who was the innkeeper, in my opinion, has one of the most spectacular and surprising ways to be in love with his rather shoddy, rundown inn. Can we hear Master of the House

0: as you know. Welcome, monsieur. Sit yourself down and make the best innkeeper in town. As for the rest, all of them crooks, rooking the guests and cooking the books. Seldom do you see honest men.
1: On my next show, Trevor and I were laughing because I have to tell you, wait till you hear the name of it. We were having a tongue tie contest. It's called, see if I get it right, Schmigadoon. And this is a Tony Award winner. Unfortunately, even though it won Best Orchestration and Most Outstanding Show and a wonderful musical revival, it will be heading towards the end of its run. So it seems that Doctors Josh and Melissa are trying hard to fix their rather damaged marriage, their relationship. And something interesting happens. They cross a bridge. You know, theater can take you any place. And as soon as they cross the bridge, something amazing happens. And this is the story of the amazing experiences they have in this town of, try it again, Schmigadoon.
2: Schmigadoon. Sounds like Brigadoon.
1: And the whole show is one of these farces of what Broadway musicals, in their mind, should be all about. This song is called Corn Puddin', and they're trying to make enough corn puddin' to keep their Broadway shows going. Can we hear that, please?
3: Following the success of the TV series a few years ago, the stage renditions received great reviews, with one critic calling the score infectious. No wonder it's up for 12 Tonys next month. No big deal. Yeah, no, excited. Get that. Excited. And we have an exclusive performance from the show with Corn Puddin'. Give it up for the Broadway cast of Schmigadoon the Musical.
4: She's never heard of Corn Puddin'!
5: Oh, no, it's a song. You started another song.

Also, sadly, it will be closing, or supposedly closing, the end of August. You know, there's always a hope that some companies, some producers, some people will come along and say, oh, we want more people to be able to see this, and there's an extension. So I would suggest you try to get tickets as soon as possible, since it's on the books to close all of these shows. However, I'll tell you a very funny story. We were supposed to go see Beaches. We had gotten tickets, and the day that we were supposed to go see it, the show closed. So Broadway is really a financial, oh my goodness, so much money is spent. So some shows that you think will last forever unfortunately close quickly. I'm not going to lecture anyone. I just want to take a few moments to talk about some things that I notice. You know, I have a wonderful opportunity. We go to concerts and ballets and theaters and libraries and parades, and I keep seeing the same thing over and over again. So I thought I would take 30 seconds to talk about manners. Not that I'm saying anyone's manners are bad, but I know the participants in all of these incredible arts work so hard to perform, to put across their versions, their philosophies, their thinking about the parts that they're playing in the show. Realistically, even if you hate the show, we really need to be able to thank them in a polite way for all the work that they've performed. One of the things that, and it really bothers me, the second last performer has performed, and as the curtain is closing, there is this mad rush, and I don't know why.

0: for people to get up, jump out of their seats, even if they're in the middle of the row, hop over people, push people out of their way to get out of the theater. Now, at one time, a long time ago, when everyone was smoking, they would go out of the theater in order to grab a cigarette. Most people don't do that anymore. But right now, I think we're living in a world that's so chaotic and hustled and bustled. Wouldn't it be wonderful? Wouldn't it be nice if at the end of a performance, at the end of a ballet, a concert, a pianist, at the end of an art show, if we just took a moment to stay there and thank them for all the hard work, the interpretation, the music, the drama of saying thank you to them, and applause. You don't have to stand up and yell and scream, but please don't rush out of the theater knocking everyone over before the curtain closes, as sadly we keep seeing over and over again. End of my lecture. I would love the next time I go to the theater to see many of you there staying and enjoying the show and then giving a clap to say thank you for all the hard work they've done. Dr. Dan, back to you.
1: Joyce, thank you so much for that trip down memory lane and Broadway and the announcing some of the shows that will be closing this season. And our first guest tonight, Allison Manning, is from the 92nd Street Y. She's been a guest on our program before, and we're delighted to have her back again to talk about the wonderful new programming that's taking place almost as we speak, but coming up in the fall at the 92nd Street Y. Joyce, let's give Allison a WGBB greeting.
0: Good evening. Hi, Allison.
2: Hi, how are you both? It's great to be back.
0: We're glad to see you or hear you. We are so excited about your program and all the wonderful things that you do. Would you tell our audience a little bit about the philosophy of your dance company? Because it's so important.
2: Absolutely. And thanks so much for having me on to do so. So I'm running the dance programming at the 92nd Street Y, as you said. And one of the things that we've started in the last couple of years is theming our seasons. And so the dance season at the 92nd Street Y runs from September to June. We do 1 to 2 major events each month on our stages. And this year, the theme is called Home, Departure, and Return. And the fun I've had with programming this season has revolved around really thinking about how the 11 major dance events that we're doing on our stages connect to this idea that we're all grappling with right now in our world around the identity of our own idea of home, of the idea of sort of bringing artists across international borders for artistic exchange and conversation, which in the times that we live in feels so radically important. And so we have a lot of international companies coming in. We have a lot of artists who are really working on pieces that speak about their own identity with their own home. So one of our artists grew up in the South, and his work this year is talking about his identity in the Baptist Church and how that's shaped him as an artist and a dancer. So it's the idea of home, both from an international perspective and also from a personal perspective as an artist.
0: How did you come? I think the topic is phenomenal. How did you come up with it? It's such an important topic.
2: Thank you so much. It's really rooted in the fact that, you know, getting to be an artistic director of a dance program over the course of a year allows, you know, me the opportunity to think and see work that's going on in the field that's speaking and is relevant to our times. And so, you know, in thinking over the last year and a half, which is about the lead time it takes me to program a year-long season, I'd been meeting with a lot of the artists that are on the program this year, and all of them are grappling with a lot of these ideas. And so to me, I was like, gosh, what a special opportunity to be able to really curate a program for the 92nd Street Y and our audiences that shines a light on this very personal but universal topic that's uniting these artists on this season. And so that's really where the impulse came from.
0: it's such an important topic. It really is. Tell us a little bit about the performers.
2: Sure. So we're opening the season with a really special program that's actually an homage and a celebration of Cuban artists and Cuban dancers and Cuban music. And we plan to have Malpaso Dance Company come and open our season, which is this phenomenal dance company out of Cuba that's been in existence for about 15 years. And to be honest, in my opinion, are some of the most talented dancers in the world. And they, because of visa issues that have been going on, they unfortunately are not able to come. And so we decided to send a filmmaker, Neil Shelby, down to Cuba in May to document the creation of a new work that we commissioned with Pedro Ruiz, who's a choreographer of Cuban-American descent. And so we're premiering this documentary film as part of that opening night, which is going to be incredibly special and impactful. And then we're sharing that program with Ballet Hispanico with three works that are by Cuban dance choreographers who have made work on the Ballet Hispanico company as well. And then we're throwing a huge Cuban-inspired party afterwards to celebrate all these artists and their work. So that's on September 19th, and I hope people will come. It's a one-night-only thing, and we will probably sell out, so I encourage people to get tickets early. We move then to Johnny Cruz Mercer, who's the artist that I actually mentioned earlier, who was born in the South and grew up in the Baptist Church. He's doing a contemporary work really inspired by his roots in the South and how it's affected him now as a New York-based artist. Then we move to Christopher Williams, who's a radical downtown dance artist who is really working on he's premiering a new piece at the end of October that's all about questioning the canon of modern dance, and he constantly talks about queering the canon. So classical works that are always about male-female dynamics, he really opens them up and re-choreographs them in a really interesting way through the queer lens. We then have Bridgman Packer Dance, who are an incredible group of artists from Northern New York, and they are bringing their piece Ghost Factory to us the weekend before Thanksgiving. And that is an incredible work that's multimedia, film, and dance, where they go into factories and old buildings that have been shut down in their communities, talk about home as a theme, and putting art and dance in them to bring them back to life and to sort of shine a light on the changing industries and how that affects their home and their community. And then we move through a bunch of other artists. We have Flock in January, who's a German-based company that's flying over to do a work that's all inspired about their home. We're bringing in American Repertory Ballet from Princeton for the first time, and they have three works that are by choreographers we've worked with before at the 92nd Street Y. We have our Uptown Rhythm Dance Festival in March in partnership with the Guggenheim Works in Process. And then we move to our Future Dance Festival, which is for brand new choreographers in the field, which happens in April every year. Moving into Efrat Ashery, the incredible B-girl and hip-hop artist who's actually Israeli-born and American, and so she's working on a new work that also has a lot to do with her history and her identity. And then we close the season with Trisha Brown Dance Company, who is an iconic New York-based artist that most people know of, and we're putting her work all over the brand-new renovated building of the 92nd Street Y, to illuminate sort of her as a homegrown artist of New York City and also illuminate our home at the 92nd Street Y.
0: What an incredible gift you're giving us. Oh, as you're talking, I'm getting more and more excited.
2: Well, I hope you'll come and see some programs. There's a lot of them, as you can hear.
0: Absolutely, we will be there, but it's such a wonderful opportunity to experience dance and so many different types and wonderful groups. Thank you so very much. If our guests, our audience wants to attend, how do they get in touch with you? How do they get tickets?
2: They can email me at the 92nd Street Y, amanning@92ny.org. 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And the tickets, the season is listed up there. And if they'd like to join our mailing list, they can click right on there and join it, and they'll get updates about all the upcoming programs.
0: You must be so excited when you look at all of these incredible experiences. Very quick question. How do you find such amazing, wonderful productions? Did you visit them? Are there people that send you information? How do you do that?
2: It's all of the above, actually, what you just said. I get emails and phone calls from artists who are interested in having conversations and interested in being part of the 92nd Street Wise platform. I also have been in this field for the better part of 20 years and have a lot of sort of long-standing connections and respect with so many artists in the field. And so in a lot of ways, I constantly feel like I wish I could do programs every single weekend in dance because I never have enough space for the number of amazing artists and their deserving work that I'd love to program. And so it's always actually a really hard game to try and figure out how I weave these seasons together and give as many opportunities as possible when, you know, I wish I had even more dates and more space to do.
0: I have to tell you, it is just so exciting to listen to you speak because not only are the programs varied and wonderful, your enthusiasm makes all of us feel, I can't wait to go. When is this season starting?
2: I really appreciate that, Joyce, and it means the world because, of course, I want everyone to come experience because it is pretty magical.
0: Yes. Thank you so much for being with us this evening. We will see you. We will be there. We really appreciate all that we are able to experience with all that you do. Thank you again so much.
2: Thank you both so much. Have a great night.
0: You too.
1: Okay. We'll talk to you soon again.
0: Bye-bye.
2: That's
0: bye.
2: Really nice.
1: And Ballet Hispanic is one of our favorite dance groups. We've got to so many of their productions, and we've had their executive director on our show many times over the years. So it's now time for Inside Sports with Lloyd Carroll.
3: Good evening, Dan. Good evening, Joyce.
0: Good evening.
3: All right. Well, 1 week to go until the trade deadline. It's funny, Dan, when we're on next week, we'll be able to talk about all the wheeling and dealing. Right now, it's all speculation. We can talk about rumor du jour, but, at this point, the question is, who will be still wearing a Mets uniform that we know and love, a week from now? But, I would have to say probably the whole bullpen will be gone except for Devin Williams. Looks like one of the catchers will be gone, if not both, Francisco Alvarez or Luis Torrens, but Torrens probably being the more likely one to move. Luis Robert, the outfielder, their Mets are hoping someone will take him off their hands. It's kind of like the old Eddie Youngman, take my wife, please. Take my center fielder, please. Although Tyrone Taylor may actually have more value to someone because he's been proven to be a clutch hitter this year. And next on defender. I mean, it's really a shame that the Mets have fallen to such a level where there's some great players are going to go with probably pennies on the dollar. For what it's worth, but you know we'll have to worry about next year, given the a likelihood of a long lockout. I could see where it's going to be a real fire sale over the next few days.
0: I'm just curious, can they really get rid of like many of the members that are on the current team, or is there like a ruling of how many they can get back?
3: No, there is no limit. Now, the reality, of course, so many players make so much money and have very intricate contracts. For example, there was kind of an idiotic rumor about Francisco Lindor being on the block. Uh-huh. I mean, in theory, everyone, including Juan Soto, could be on the block. But, you know, he makes so much money, and he's kind of on the back end of his career. He's got 5 years to go on a contract. The Mets are not going to absorb. It's not like the Mets are going to say, okay, we'll go splitsies with whoever team wants to take him. That's not going to happen. So, again, sports writers who need to kill time, the internet, you know, people have nothing to do but just come up with rumors without any journalistic integrity to worry about. Yeah, you're going to get all sorts of nonsense, over the next few days. But no, there's no limit about how many players they can trade.
0: And my next question sort of backs up to things that you said. You know, their grouping is a very young grouping. They're learning to work together and so on. But if they make some changes, it's almost as though mid-season they have to relearn how to work with the new players. How do they do that?
3: Well, they have to get the new players as well. And so that becomes, you know, the Mets minor league system is a problem. Now, you can make an argument that you can always move a player out when there's some, you know, when there's a young hotshot prospect who's on the verge of coming up. That makes sense. The Mets don't have any of that right now. I mean, they're, it's funny, Carson Bench and A.J. Ewing were not expected to be on the team this year, but injuries and poor performance, you know, forced their way up, and they've performed admirably. Now, what you have to be careful of is that they've played well on a bad team. That is not the same as saying that these players can get you into the playoffs. It's a whole different animal. I always remember one player who was on the San Diego Padres. It wasn't, I'm not sure it was Dave, I think it may have been Dave Roberts. It was Clay Kirby. Clay Kirby was like a hard luck pitcher with the Padres, an excellent pitcher, and he got traded to the Cincinnati Reds, who were like a world championship machine, a big red machine back in the day. And a sports reporter asked Clay Kirby, "You must be excited about having to go to the Cincinnati Reds. Mm-hmm. You know, it's a winning team." And he said, "Yeah, but now they expect me to win." Uh-huh. You know, that's why I always remember that when you have players like who look good on bad teams, mm-hmm. we have to temper our, to quote Larry David here, we have to curb our enthusiasm.
0: Right. That was a good
3: something
0: one.
3: Great.
0: That was good.
1: So there's talk about, you and I discussed this earlier in the day.
3: Sure.
1: About the all-star shortstop from the Washington Nationals, maybe being trade bait and perhaps.
3: Highly unlikely. You know, again, if it's trade bait, it won't be with the New York Yankees. Yankees have George Lombard, who's, supposed to be like when Derek Jeter was being spoken about. I mean, I know Anthony Volpe's there. He's been a disappointment. And C.J. Abrams is an excellent baseball player. But he still has years of control. I don't think the Washington Nationals are going to deal him anyway. I think, again, the Nationals are one of those teams that are kind of on the fringe of the playoffs. And even if they're not making it this year, they have a very exciting organization. I mean, they're certainly in a lot better shape than a certain team from Flushing, Queens is. So I don't see Abrams going anywhere now. Maybe in the offseason, perhaps. I just don't see it right now.
1: Well, what trades do you think might be possible for the Yankees or the Mets?
3: You know, probably if I'm the Yankees, seem to have good luck getting players from the Minnesota Twins. I could see the catcher Ryan Jeffers coming to the Yankees in a deal. So that would be the catcher. I could see that happening. I can see maybe the Yankees and the Mets making a trade for perhaps Luis Torrens and the aforementioned Tyrone Taylor coming to the Bronx, because, and again, the Yankees have a lot of prospects. They have players who the Mets could use. So I can see that happening. Luis Torrens actually played for the Yankees for a while. I don't think the Yankees didn't value him properly at the time. And I could see Cashman saying, okay, yeah, I'll get a do-over here. So I can see that happening. I don't know who the Mets are going to get for Freddy Peralta. Yesterday, he was a typical Freddy Peralta start. It's, he only gave him 3 runs and 4 innings. Not the worst case scenario, but he throws the problem is he throws 30 or 40 pitches in by the second or third inning, and he's out of gas. I mean, it's not that he pitches horribly. He pitches very inefficiently. And I wonder if that's going to keep scare teams away, scare them so much that I don't think the Mets are going to give Peralta away. They may, if they don't get, you know, that can straighten the way that it used to be done on the Wilpons. With the Wilpons, you got rid of anybody, whoever gave you a warm body, that would be good enough. Here's the problem. With Steve Cohen's money and David Stearns being the great evaluator of talent, and the fact that everybody knows who's a real prospect versus who's just a warm body to save payroll. And at this point, I don't think the Mets are going to trade Freddy Peralta for just a warm body you'll never see again.
1: I see.
3: So that's going to be that's an interesting one to keep an eye out for.
1: Mm-hmm. So it's now the soon to be the beginning of August, and there's been talk about football. What's happening with our local teams, the Jets and the Giants?
3: Well, you know what? They'll be opening training camp, and this is kind of exciting. If you're in the area of Florham Park or East Rutherford, it's a good chance for, you know, fans to come free and watch these games. I wouldn't get too excited too early. You know, it's always nice to see Jackson Dart air it out, and we'll see how Gino Eugene Cyril Smith does. But, again, I'm going to hold off until we see at least a couple of preseason games. I'm always curious to see who the Jets' backup quarterback is going to be in their reps. But preseason means absolutely nothing except to stay healthy. But then just getting back quickly to baseball, one thing that injuries have now become a big issue. The Mets, we don't we'll see Juan Soto, hopefully in September, he may make a cameo appearance with calf injury. And I just found out about a few minutes ago that Cody Bellinger of the Yankees. You know, don't forget the Yankees don't have Aaron Judge, they don't have Giancarlo Stanton. Bellinger was really, along with Ben Rice, were their two big hitters. And he's going to be gone for 4 to 6 weeks. I guess maybe he can play cards with Juan Soto, but that's a major blow for the New York Yankees. So it's a little bit of breaking news here.
0: I wish we had more time. I have so many more questions to ask because, to me, this whole situation is not just a one-year thing. It's gone on for a long time. Do you think that with the trades and all that's going to happen, there'll be any noticeable, I'm going to say immediate, but I know it's not immediate, things that you're going to see that are going to improve?
3: Improve for this season? No. As a matter of fact, if anything, when the Mets get rid of all their current major league talent and get back a bunch of prospects and suspects, the storyline may be, will the Mets lose 100 games this year? That would be a big embarrassment for the organization and David Stearns. Right now, I think they have 43 wins. They need to win another 19 games to be able to avoid another 20 games to be able to avoid losing 100. I think they have about 55 to go, or 57 to go. So the odds are that they should be able to find some way, shape, or form to avoid that, but it is a possibility, and that may be a major storyline as we head to September.
1: How many times have the Mets lost 100 games?
3: You know, that's a very good question, Dan. I mean, it happened a lot in the 60s. I think in the late 70s it had happened. I remember one year, they won their last six games, I think it was maybe 1979. It looked like they were going to lose 100 games. They won six in a row just to finish by losing 99 games. I think in 93 they lost 100 games. I have to check to see if they've done it since. So it's been at least 30 years since that happened.
1: Well, let's hope it doesn't. By the way, congratulations are in order for Carlos Beltran and his family.
3: Absolutely. You know what? I was going to mention that. I'm glad you brought it up, Dan. Carlos Beltran, Rodney Dangerfield were with us today. He would say, Carlos Beltran, no respect. It's absolutely no respect for Mets fans. The lack of buzz, you know, for Mets fans, this has been a horrible year. Maybe that's the problem because it was a horrible year for the Mets. But you figure that was the one nice story that the third player to ever wear, to have a Mets insignia on his plaque would be going to Cooperstown Beltran. And it was crickets. I mean, the lack of attention. Now, I know he struck out in 2006 to end Game 7 of the National League Championship Series, and the Mets lost in a stunning upset. But it's been 20 years, folks. People need to grow up and get over that.
1: Well,
3: he deserved better.
1: I must say that I recall when Joyce and I were covering the New York Mets back in the day when Carlos Beltran was an outfielder for the Mets. I found him a little obnoxious whenever we were interviewing him.
0: Arrogant.
3: Well, I'm going to have to tell him when I see him, Dad, that he owes you an apology. I actually found him to be a straight shooter. So I guess it depends on, you know, maybe it's just luck of the day. But I was found pretty candid. So I was I got to appreciate it a little differently. But again, I can see where the other side could happen,
1: okay,
3: too.
1: In that event, we've run out of time for sports.
3: We'll see.
1: And what did you
3: guys.
1: Why don't you hang in there? I know you're listening out in Jersey on 1240.
3: Absolutely. Marlboro getting it on the old 1240 AM, old school. I love it. No internet.
1: And we have an exciting guest coming up that I think you're going to be interested in listening to. So hang in there. Thank you. Inside Sports with Lloyd Carroll. We'll be back next week. And it's now time for our final guest of the evening, James Scott. He's a Charleston historian who has written a book that will be coming out, actually, I think next week. And I think you're going to want to hear about it.
0: Oh, he's on?
1: Oh, that was Lloyd hanging up, I guess. James Scott, welcome to In Focus on WGBB Radio.
4: Hey, thanks so much for having me on. It's a pleasure to be with you this evening.
0: I must tell you, I counted the minutes until I got to talk to you. I just want to, really, as a teacher myself, I I've often attempted to do a variety of introductions to your topic. Would you share quickly with our audience your interest in the bombings that took place in World War II?
4: Yeah, absolutely. So this is a book, Empire of Ashes, Truman, Hirohito, and the Descent into Total War, which really examines the last 125 days of the Pacific War. It begins on April 12, 1945, when FDR dies and Truman ascends to the presidency. And it ends on August 15, 1945, when Hirohito announces to the Japanese public that Japan's going to surrender at that point and that the war is going to be over. So it really kind of focuses on those pivotal few months, which is an incredible period because it is the climax of the American firebombing campaign against Japan. It's the rise of atomic energy, the first successful test of the Manhattan Project, first combat use of atomic weapons, and of course, much is happening in Japan as well, with the emperor finally asserting himself. There's an attempted coup to try to block the surrender. So really, it is an incredibly dramatic and perilous few months in history, and imperative ones, in fact, in order to bring about an end to the war before it gets even worse.
0: Would you take a few moments to share with us? They seem like such different men, President Harry Truman and Emperor Hirohito.
4: Yeah, they are. They're really, in a lot of ways, they're kind of, they're very different other than the fact that they share an immense interest in history. I mean, Truman really comes from a very rural, meager background. I mean, he's grown up on a farm. He spent the first part of his adulthood on a farm, never went to college, not because he wasn't bright, but because his family simply didn't have the means. He was a World War I veteran where he'd seen the horror of the war. He'd failed several times in business before sort of finding his niche in county politics. And it was from county politics that he sort of jumped on the springboard up to the Senate and eventually was picked to be FDR's running mate in 1944. And he wasn't picked for any reason of his own spectacular political success. He was really the third choice. He was seen as the least offensive of a number of candidates to join FDR on what everybody kind of knew was going to be his last ticket, and I think people were concerned whether FDR would even survive that last term. And so Truman was the Missouri Compromise. And of course, on the opposite side of the Pacific, his counterpart is Emperor Hirohito, who is likewise, he's isolated from the Japanese public. He's sort of, in theory, the center of political, spiritual, and cultural life in Japan, but he's largely a figurehead, and his role has been increasingly minimized by the rise of the militarists in his society, who have fought this horrific war under his name, but have sort of isolated him out of any of the decision-making process. And he's, you know, kind of a strange individual. He's not a domineering figure. He's stooped shoulders, a high-pitched voice. He talks to himself when he's nervous. And yet it's upon his shoulders and Harry Truman's shoulders that this consequential moment in history and really the fate of two nations is going to really rest upon. And so I think that's what makes it such an interesting period, is these are, in a lot of ways, two very unlikely leaders on who are trusted this just huge responsibility of finding a way to navigate out of this war before it gets even worse.
1: Was there pressure on Hito to surrender from his own people after the bombings?
4: Well, there was fear in some circles in Tokyo that the Japanese public was not going to stand for a whole lot more of this. I mean, they had already been subjected to the submarine blockade, which had cut off the importation of materials, including food. The firebombing had destroyed much of Japan's city. And now you had the atomic bombings. But the reality is the Japanese public was pretty much just desperately trying to figure out how to survive from one day to the next. But there definitely was a fear in some circles that the public would not stand for this a whole lot longer. The flip side of that, of course, was that Hirohito also had some of his senior military leaders who were adamant that Japan was going to fight all the way to the end, and that Japan still had 5 million troops under arms, and that they were willing to commit national suicide rather than surrender. And so he's got to sort of insert himself in this political process for the first time and sort of help push his country towards surrender before the United States has a scheduled invasion that fall, or before more atomic bombs, which is their big fear, are going to be dropped on the homeland.
0: So that leads me to my next question. When Truman chose to drop the bomb, did he assume that this would be the end of the war? And did Yoshida believe that with the dropping of this bomb, it was the end?
4: Yeah, Truman desperately hoped that the bomb would be the end of the war. And it's important to remember, Japan has already suffered a pretty horrific firebombing campaign at this point. Literally 64 of its cities have been destroyed by conventional weapons, by firebombings. And so the atomic bomb was much more of a political weapon than it was anything else. America was desperately looking for some way to shock the Japanese political leaders into surrender. And so really that was what they sort of pinned all their hopes that the atomic bomb would be that tool to be able to do that. And so Truman had already greenlit the invasion for the fall of 1945 of the southern island of Kyushu. The projections that were coming out of the Pentagon in July of 1945 were pretty terrifying. I mean, America was expected to suffer between 1.7 and 4 million casualties. Japan was going to suffer between 5 and 10 million casualties. So he saw what looked to be like a really big car wreck on the future if there wasn't a way to hurry up and end the war. And the atomic bomb, in a lot of ways, was kind of that Hail Mary, an effort to sort of force the Japanese to surrender before these two huge armies had to sort of square off against one another in what promised to be a much bloodier fight.
1: Was there any plan, I haven't read it or heard it anywhere, but was there any plan considering to drop a bomb on Germany?
4: Well, the bomb wasn't ready then, and so Germany surrendered in May, and the bomb wasn't actually ready until July, and so the first test wasn't until July 16th. Originally, the program was developed with Germany in mind. The real fear was that Germany was racing to build a bomb. Germany had stockpiles of uranium. We knew that the first atom was split in Germany. We knew they were very much aware. I mean, atomic energy was sort of the rage of physicists in the late 1930s. It was the AI of its day. And so everybody knew that countries were sort of racing toward that. And so the motivation for America to sort of launch this huge project, this $2 billion project by 1945 dollars, was all to stop Germany from developing a bomb. But of course, Japan had started a program as well, but Japan never had any of the resources to take it even very far. And so, but Germany was out of the war by the time we knew the bomb would actually work. But yes, originally Germany was going to be the target.
0: I've read a number of books about this period in history. What's going to make your book either a different point of view or a different book about this time?
4: Yeah, I think for the first time now, what you've seen over the years is sort of as information has sort of dribbled out through these classifications in Japan and in the United States, sort of the pendulum on this is sort of swung back and forth. And I think we're finally now at a point where we have the declassification of all the intelligence that America had, all the documents and info that the officials here, and we also have a much better understanding of the political dynamic that was going on inside of Japan. And of course, the book also benefits tremendously from new voices in Japan in both Hiroshima and Nagasaki, new research that's been mined out of the archives there, as well as first-hand accounts from survivors that I interviewed. So I think there's a good bit of new stuff here.
0: I'm always confused by Truman and his role in this. You know, he had just been kind of a marginal political person. His background was basically farming. What was his real thought about doing this in terms of ending the war or perhaps shocking? Like, where was he really coming from?
4: Yeah, so Truman, you have to remember that the last year of the war, and this is something that doesn't really get discussed enough, and if you look at the last year of the war from a military standpoint, it really reaches sort of its crescendo of battlefield violence. And what has happened is the Japanese have realized that the war is lost, and what they're trying to do is have sort of as big of a bloodletting of the Americans as they can, with the hopes that they can have better terms for surrender. And what you see then in the last battles of the war, places like Iwo Jima and Okinawa, is a level of violence that's pretty much unparalleled elsewhere in the conflict. And so we take Iwo Jima, for example. It's an 8-square-mile island in which there are 50,000 casualties. I mean, Japan's going to suffer 20,000 troops killed. America's going to have 20,000 injured and 7,000 killed. all for an island that you can walk from one side to the other in about an hour and a half. I mean, you can stand on the top of Mount Suribachi, as I've done, and you can see the totality of the island. And it gives you a real sense of just the ferocity of what America was facing. You see that replicated then on Okinawa. And, of course, Truman's big concern was that he'd already greenlit the invasion for the southern islands of Japan, and that he was going to be facing an Okinawa, as you said, from one end of the island to the next, and that this was going to be, you know, just a horrific bloodletting. And so he was desperate to prevent that. And, you know, he had seen firsthand the horror of World War One. You know, the trenches, the, you know, the bodies that are disinterred from the explosions. I mean, he understood the perspective of the GI that would be coming ashore on these islands. And he really wanted to bring an end to it before that happened. And so the bomb is, it really gives him that sort of ace up his sleeve, which is, you know, this one more tool that they can use to hopefully shock Japan. And of course, it's really not, and this is what people don't realize, it's not the bomb against Hiroshima that is the critical one. It's the bomb against Nagasaki that ultimately pushes Japan. And one of the arguments was, is that inside Japan, its militarist leaders, after the bombing of Hiroshima, said, well, you know, they understood that atomic energy was very costly and very difficult, and they said, well, there's no way the Americans have more than one of these, and our regime has survived the first bombing, and therefore we can continue to wait out and wait the invasion. But it was the decision to bomb back-to-back so quickly, and originally the second bomb was not scheduled to be dropped for almost another week later, but it was Leslie Groves, it was Curtis LeMay, and others that said, we've got to seize the initiative, and we've got to drop these things back-to-back. It's the only way we're going to convince the Japanese we have a stockpile of them. And they were right. As soon as the second bomb drops, 75 hours after the first, it destroys that argument from the Japanese militarists. And at that point, here he just says, well, if they can drop two in 75 hours, maybe they have 20, maybe they have 200, maybe they never have to invade now. Maybe they just sit offshore and continue to annihilate our cities and our people. And so it really, at that point, became the crystallizing moment that Japan has to get out of the war. And that's what prompts Hirohito to intervene in the process. And a great personal risk, I'll add, too, because he could have been assassinated. In fact, there was a coup there at the end, a failed coup to try to capture him for ostensibly for his own safety. But things were very dicey all the way up till the end.
0: That helped so much, because my next question was sort of related to this. And I'm going to read from a statement that you've given. It says, if you understand the chasm that exists between those two notions, a nation can be militarily beaten, yet still refuse to capitulate. Surrender is at its heart a political decision. Understanding that distinction is essential to understanding why the war continued until August 1945. I think I have somewhat of a clearer picture, but can you add anything to that? But it's such an important statement, I think.
4: No, it is, and it's at the heart of what you're dealing with, or what Truman was dealing with Japan, is that there is defeat and surrender are two very different things, and people think of them as synonyms when they're really not. I mean, the defeat is the state of your military on a battlefield, you know, how many troops you have left, whether they can still fight. Surrender is wholly a political decision. It is your, you know, you're turning over control of your country, your army, your military, and so that was the heart of what America was facing. And because World War II grows out of the embers of World War I, there was a real commitment by Allied leaders that this would never happen again, and that unconditional surrender was imperative. And unconditional surrender was, of course, one of the most popular slogans of the war. It was up there with Remember Pearl Harbor. But what it actually meant was is that the Allies would take over your society, and they would remake your society in order to rip out the roots of Nazism and militarism to make sure this never happened again. We'll change your form of governance. We'll change your laws. We will prosecute the offenders. We will change your institutions. In the cases of Japan, we will weaken your industries. That helps push for this if necessary. I mean, it's really the wholesale reshaping of society to prevent war from happening again. And America and the Allies were adamant after two back-to-back world wars that this had to happen. And they were right. I mean, as you look back on it, you went from World War One to World War Two to now 80-plus years later, we've not had a global conflict of that size.
0: We're definitely having you back. And my next question can't be answered now, but it's just a thought. The effects, what went into, what the destruction, what the non-destruction, all of that how has it affected us in today's world?
4: Yeah, I think we live in a world in which is completely shaped by this. And, you know, here today, I mean, if you look at what's going on in Ukraine, you look at what's going on with Iran, I mean, we're, you know, trying to block the Iranians from having a nuclear weapon. Russia is sort of dangling this threat of atomic warfare over Ukraine. But the reality is it's been 8 decades, and there has never been a battlefield use of atomic weapons since then. And so we sort of live under that shadow of it. But it's, you know, and I think there's a real realization that these weapons are of an extreme. And of course, the weapons that we have today are far, far greater in power than the ones that were used in World War II. But even as much as the saber rattling that has gone on with people like, Putin or even Kim Jong-un, no one has dared sort of cross that Rubicon since. And so, you know, a lot of the fears that grew out of World War, II and the advent of atomic energy, of arms races and things like that, were certainly true.
0: Thank you, that was a big part of it. So much. We're ending, but we will be in touch because I have to have you back. I have a million more questions, but I really appreciate you being here.
1: Thank you, James.
0: Thank you so much.
4: My pleasure. Thank you. Y'all take care.
0: Good night.
1: This sounds like a great book. You've heard all about it, and we're going to have him back again to talk more about it. And maybe some of our listeners who will get the book will call WGBB Radio and let us know what you thought of the book. Good night, folks.
0: Good night.
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0: 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I am your co-host, Joe Pietaro, with Anthony Tumanello and Trevor behind the glass, getting this all out there to everybody. Anthony, hi. How are you this evening, sir?
1: Hey, what's up?
0: What's going on? It's summertime. You know, you can tell it's summer, by the way. We're like, hey.
1: Sorry, I was just putting up the camera.
0: Yeah, we're just getting ourselves squared up in the studio here in Merrick, New York. 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They have some beautiful drone before and after footage. Commercial, residential, they'll even build a birdhouse if you give them enough money, right, Ant?
1: That's a good one. He's doing my garage soon.
0: Is he?
1: I'm doing a whole garage with a nice new driveway and do things.
0: Very good.
1: It's going to be nice.
0: Detached?
1: Detached garage. I throw
0: a clubhouse.
1: Well, I throw a little sports car in there, right? That's my goal.
0: That's nice.
1: Nice little thing, you know.
0: Good for you.
1: Yeah, it's going to be good.
0: Good for you.
1: I'm excited about it.
0: So, hey, you want to talk a little bit about, you want to see which is better, Rambo, First Blood,
1: Part 2? Well, it's not my idea. These aren't just my ideas.
0: Adrian.
1: This is my, did you see the trailer for I Play Rocky?
0: Do you know I know that kid, right?
1: He's from West Iceland.
0: Yeah, I coached him.
1: Did you really?
0: Yeah, Anthony Polito.
1: I didn't know that.
0: Yes.
1: I knew he was from West Iceland.
0: My son. He's
1: Get out of here.
0: Yeah, he played sports with him for years.
1: So this kid's a great...
0: He played Michael in The Offer.
1: I know. He played Al Pacino.
0: He nails this Rocky role.
1: He nails it.
0: I saw the same thing you did.
1: Nails it.
0: Yeah,
1: So you know him... Can we get him on the show?
0: I don't know if I know him that well. I didn't really know him. You know, he was one of those kids, like when they were like,
1: can you make
0: coach pitch still, you know?
1: Can you make it happen or not?
0: I don't know, maybe.
1: You know his father?
0: Not as much as I knew. You know what it is? Because I only coached him when they were like real little.
1: Okay.
0: I could try.
1: Well,
0: he is, even my son was saying, like, he was doing, like, commercials and stuff when they were kids in school. You know, he had this going on for years. Great athlete. Good ball player.
1: Really?
0: Yeah, he was a very good athlete. It's because I went more towards football and basketball, and he stayed with baseball. Yeah.
1: I'm actually more of a fan now because he's a local kid from West Iceland.
0: He's a local kid. He's a Paisan, and I thought he played Michael fantastic.
1: Phenomenal.
0: Right? He did the eyes and everything.
1: The bug eyes?
0: Right? Yeah.
1: That's right.
0: I think he's still Stallone. Now
1: we got to see the whole movie.
0: Yeah.
1: But it looks like he nails this.
0: It looks really, really good.
1: And we're
0: good.
1: Tough critics.
0: Yes.
1: Because this is a huge part of my life and existence.
0: Oh, Rocky, yeah. I mean,
1: so
0: what a great, I mean, just the idea of the film itself is a great story.
1: Well, they did that because of The Offer and Stallone, everything he touches is 90% gold.
0: Yeah, but also the whole story of how Stallone,
1: impeccable.
0: He stuck to his guns. He would not sell that.
1: He would not sell this
0: script. They wanted Burt Reynolds to play that role.
1: And either Burt Reynolds or who was the other guy they said? There was a couple of guys. Burt Reynolds, I don't remember. But they said they would throw... not Clint Eastwood. They said Burt Reynolds. They said...
0: I remember Burt Reynolds. I forget who the other name
1: There's a couple other ones. But let me tell you, this kid nails Stallone.
0: He really did.
1: And you know
0: who
1: plays his father? Matt Dillon is playing Stallone's father.
0: I read that. Yeah, I read that.
1: Yeah, he was a real... If you know the whole story, man, his father was a real
0: piece of work. They didn't get along.
1: No, he was a real narcissistic piece of work.
0: They weren't palsy-lousy there. Yeah. But I'm really proud of this kid.
1: That's amazing.
0: It's
1: make it happen, guys. Can you make it happen?
0: I don't know.
1: Can you make something happen?
0: I can inquire.
1: Okay.
0: But yeah, he really looks like he does a great job, and he's going to have he's 25 years old. He's going to have a fantastic future because you know he's going to be grabbed for anything. I mean, he's going to get on the DeMeo show. Everybody does. All of those guys are perfect though.
1: Yeah.
0: And it works for Graveson.
1: He's
0: beyond that now.
1: He's beyond.
0: Cause he's in film. This is a real movie. This isn't a streaming miniseries.
1: This is a huge deal.
0: This is a great movie, yeah.
1: This is a huge deal.
0: Excellent job by him, as far as you can tell from the thing, and I'm sure once we see the movie, it's going to be even better because you're going to get, you know, multiply, you know.
1: Well, it comes out in November.
0: Yeah.
1: That's 50 years. 50 years.
0: 76, yeah.
1: Right? Wow. Amazing.
0: Spider Rico.
1: Yeah, amazing. All right, so up next. Go ahead.
0: All right.
1: What do you got?
0: We are going to be talking about a comparison of movies.
1: Two movies.
0: Rambo 2.
1: Two movies.
0: Rambo, First Blood Part 2.
1: Correct.
0: You get it right.
1: Right.
0: Versus Predator.
1: Yeah.
0: The original, of course.
1: I think.
0: The Schwarzenegger.
1: If we're going to compare.
0: It's a good comparison.
1: Right.
0: It's jungle.
1: Right.
0: Shoot 'em up kind of thing.
1: Right. And let me tell you, this is important because, again, these two movies was like my childhood. This is back when we could have plastic knives that look like real knives.
0: You had a Rambo knife?
1: And I still have it somewhere.
0: I have a real Rambo knife.
1: So do I. It's on my wall.
0: Oh, okay.
1: I just bought it last year.
0: I don't know
1: year.
0: Where it is. It's
1: it was like $300. I bought it last year.
0: I was chopping weeds when it first came out. I bought it.
1: Yeah, I got the whole compass.
0: Five, I guess it was.
1: No, I got it last year.
0: Yeah, it's got the punches in it.
1: What I'm saying is this had, I had, I'm telling you.
0: You got the sheath with it too?
1: I have,
0: the
1: I had,
0: sheath
1: yeah,
0: and
1: I got everything.
0: Rope on it. Yeah.
1: I got this. You could sharpen it.
0: What do you hunt with that? Elephant?
1: I can kill rabbits in the backyard with it.
0: Why would you do that?
1: I wouldn't. But what I'm saying is, this was like back in when I was a child, I had the whole Rambo like setup. So they gave you the gun.
0: Costume, yeah.
1: No, they gave you the real stuff. The gun, the plastic knife. I had the headband.
0: Oh, that's great.
1: I even had the green little freaking
0: the
1: neck, that little necklace thing. I was running around
0: what
1: terrorizing.
0: Rambo.
1: I was terrorizing my basement with it. You
0: that's
1: know what I mean?
0: So cool.
1: But
0: how
1: was,
0: old were you when it came out?
1: I don't know. Rambo. When did Rambo come out?
0: Is it 85?
1: It was 85. I was 6 years old.
0: Oh, that's so cute.
1: 6, 7 years old.
0: That's so.
1: And then
0: cool.
1: When Predator came out, that was 87.
0: Yeah, yeah.
1: I mean, this was my stuff.
0: Yeah.
1: I put the shoe polish on my face. It was. I'm telling you, this was
0: Billy,
1: a
0: Billy. What do you see?
1: This was a big deal for me. So these two comparisons are uncanny.
0: Okay, so let's first off, both movies were fantastic.
1: Okay.
0: Great movies, but
1: entertaining.
0: I will say, and we'll go into the reasons why, and you're going to have your decision. To me, it's not even close. Predator is much better.
1: I have to agree. Movie,
0: yes.
1: For the movie-wise, special effects, the plot, everything about Predator.
0: I love the first part of Predator when he's not even
1: absolutely.
0: In it yet, the alien.
1: The Predator.
0: The mercenary scene was fantastic.
1: Well, first of all, that won an Oscar for best special effects.
0: Yeah.
1: That was you didn't see nothing like that.
0: That was, in 87? Yeah.
1: Right. So Predator as a movie plot and all this other stuff was a better movie. There's
0: now, if we were going to go First Blood, I would have picked First Blood.
1: I think
0: but the better the comparison, like you said, is
1: because
0: the Rambo.
1: This was when they were in their heyday of, they were literally, there was a rival going on.
0: They were the
1: on.
0: Action stars.
1: It was a rival.
0: Yeah.
1: It was a
0: G.I. Joe,
1: rival.
0: Both of them, yeah.
1: They were rivals.
0: Action
1: physique-wise.
0: Jackson was another toy when I was a kid, like
1: Action
0: a G.I.
1: Jackson.
0: Joe. Action Jackson, yeah, you remember that.
1: But what I'm saying is this was what their heyday of rivalry was.
0: Yes.
1: This is when they were just, I'm going to make
0: stars.
1: Sure like we... I'll kill more people than Arnold, and they would mess with each other, and it was just this. What a time to be a freaking child and a teenager.
0: And
1: let me tell
0: into
1: you.
0: That genre,
1: oh,
0: you know,
1: yeah.
0: You know the
1: there
0: action, shoot 'em up.
1: There's
0: warm,
1: nothing. It's over. The brolic, muscle head, action star is over. And let
0: oh,
1: me
0: yeah,
1: tell you,
0: yeah,
1: nothing
0: yeah.
1: can compare to
0: they
1: that.
0: They don't do that anymore because they don't want to portray
1: the toxic
0: masculinity
1: right?
0: that John J. Rambo.
1: Let me tell you, that is what helped me build my, that. There's no doubt that had such an impression on me. And look what I do for a living. You know what I'm trying to say?
0: Train people to work out.
1: You know what I mean?
0: Your gym.
1: This is it.
0: So you like Predator better as a movie?
1: As a movie,
0: yes.
1: I can't compare plot-wise, acting-wise.
0: Yeah.
1: Predator.
0: Rambo was a little corny, but it was. I don't care. It was still when I saw them all in the movies.
1: Yeah.
0: And when I saw Rambo in the movies, it was like we were floating walking out.
1: Floating.
0: It was so
1: well, that's
0: much
1: what
0: fun.
1: Stallone does.
0: It was just so great. Yeah.
1: It was
0: just
1: over
0: the
1: Russians,
0: top. That was even better because we hated the Russians in the
1: well,
0: Cold War.
1: Well, you're talking about Rambo. That was Rambo That was not Rambo.
0: No, Rambo was the Russians come to the Vietnamese POW camp.
1: Right.
0: Goddamn
1: right.
0: Russian.
1: You're right. Yeah, you're right. You're right.
0: So, obviously, the Vietnam War, that was when the whole POW thing was still really
1: it was
0: big,
1: still
0: news.
1: Big news. Because they still had POWs there.
0: It's still never been proven. Right. I still feel maybe it's another discussion.
1: That's
0: but.
1: Right.
0: That was, you know, like Rambo, and then even and We're Missing in Action,
1: Mission
0: 1
1: Action
0: and 2 with Chuck Norris.
1: Chuck Norris.
0: Brings the POW
1: right.
0: home in the first one.
1: That's
0: the second
1: right.
0: one's a flashback.
1: Right.
0: It's a prequel.
1: Right.
0: So Rambo, you know, going in, it was great at the beginning with Troutman getting
1: Everything.
0: Him out. You can't want to spend your next 10 years in here, at least in here, I know where I stand.
1: You
0: I mean,
1: really,
0: it was just so
1: you can quote any movie.
0: All of them.
1: Jesus.
0: Dylan, you son of a... Well, that was the scene you said you loved.
1: Well, who didn't? I was
0: Carl
1: mesmerized.
0: Yeah.
1: That was it for me. That was it for me. I was
0: I mean,
1: in.
0: It was a great
1: I
0: scene.
1: Was
0: I
1: in.
0: Mean, come on. The sleeves. and he really was a... He set them up. He was a bomb,
1: oh,
0: Dylan.
1: Yeah, I know.
0: A little CIA bunk.
1: I loved it.
0: Typical
1: so,
0: Fed.
1: So, but everybody had such an... Even Jesse the Body Ventura made
0: awesome.
1: That
0: awesome in it. He was awesome.
1: And Mac with the shape.
0: Yeah.
1: Let me tell you, one
0: all of those
1: the quintessential
0: soldiers were great.
1: Everyone had their quintessential.
0: Yeah. And Billy was the one that was in lockup with Stallone.
1: Correct.
0: He was the bully that was doing stuff for Sutherland. Yeah.
1: Every one of those characters,
0: first base.
1: Even Hawkeye, everyone,
0: yeah, even the nerdy guy, yeah.
1: Every one of those characters had one scene that solidified them.
0: Yeah.
1: So it wasn't just Arnold. I mean, Arnold made it.
0: Oh, Arnold was.
1: But,
0: yeah.
1: they,
0: but the
1: it,
0: way they all died.
1: Oh,
0: I'm not ruining anything. Everybody's seen this movie.
1: Amazing.
0: If Mac, you didn't see it, then it's too bad. You're gonna
1: you
0: know
1: Mac when he was. I'm a hammy something. I'm a hammy something. He was quoting James Brown. He was quoting that.
0: Yeah.
1: Night. I'm a hammy something.
0: Yeah.
1: Night. Let me tell you something.
0: But this whole scene where they, you know, shoot up the. When they're mercenaries,
1: yeah.
0: they're shooting up the cartel guys
1: right,
0: or whatever.
1: Right, right.
0: That was a great movie
1: oh,
0: in itself.
1: No.
0: You know, mini movie in itself. And then obviously with the Predator coming in and picking them up, it was just, you know, if it bleeds, we can kill it.
1: Because we know, imagine seeing that for the first, and I didn't see that.
0: Watching us.
1: Imagine seeing that the first time in the theater, like, what the heck is going on?
0: You know, when he was jumping
1: yeah.
0: the Predator and you see, like, the
1: what
0: cartoon.
1: The heck was
0: then you see his view of it
1: amazing.
0: With the heat-seeking.
1: So I told you the best known fact of that, right? So,
0: yeah,
1: so
0: do it though. It's just do it for the show. Yeah,
1: Jean-Claude Van Damme was hired to play the
0: Predator. And you can find clips.
1: You can play, and it was the costume was so ridiculous,
0: it's horrible.
1: He was so miserable because he thought he would have an action. He would be in the movie, and it was so horrible.
0: Goofball Halloween costume.
1: They changed it from literally they're like, what are we gonna do?
0: The last minute.
1: One of
0: the
1: directors
0: hour.
1: Had this idea. They changed it. And
0: he was out.
1: It was
0: they had somebody else in the costume.
1: Right. Well, they had this big 7-foot
0: yeah.
1: Basketball player dude.
0: Yeah, because the monster
1: the,
0: was big.
1: Right.
0: The Predator
1: and
0: was huge.
1: So that was a spur-of-the-moment decision.
0: That's such a cool
1: to
0: fat
1: get
0: void
1: Van Damme out. Because he was trying to get, at that time, he was trying to, you know, they were trying to break him in into the next action star.
0: Was that before Bloodsport and all of those?
1: That was 1987. That was the same year Bloodsport came out in 87.
0: Then, yeah, okay.
1: Yeah, and then Kickboxer came out and
0: yeah.
1: all that other stuff. But Van Damme was in a movie called No Retreat, No Surrender. And that was when he kind of made his debut. He played a Russian
0: you know
1: kickboxer.
0: A lot,
1: oh, I'm a big
0: you're
1: a,
0: yeah. You
1: I'm
0: know his whole thing. I'm not that familiar
1: yeah.
0: on his.
1: Oh, I love
0: you know,
1: it. And you know, don't forget, he trained under Chuck Norris. Chuck Norris was like
0: yeah.
1: a protege, and that was a real badass. But anyway, point.
0: Yeah.
1: He was the original action
0: Braddock.
1: Star.
0: You lose.
1: Yeah. So okay. So comparing the two.
0: It's the jungle comparison, which is great.
1: Right.
0: And Rambo was kind of like the Predator, if you think of the comparison. He's
1: right.
0: the one hiding with
1: good,
0: the eye in the
1: good,
0: mud.
1: Good comparison.
0: Right? He's the one hunting.
1: That's the difference.
0: The bad guys, the Vietnamese and the Russians.
1: All right. As a character alone, you can't beat Rambo.
0: Oh,
1: you cannot beat John Rambo.
0: Even the later movies.
1: Yeah, you can't beat.
0: He was just a superstar.
1: Yeah, you can't beat John Rambo. And remember, Stallone got ripped out of his
0: yeah.
1: mind for these roles.
0: Oh, yeah, he looks.
1: my goodness. And yeah. So you, if, as a character-based movie, you can't beat Rambo. As a movie itself,
0: Predator. Because Rambo's a better character than Dutch?
1: Dutch.
0: His name, okay. Yeah. So I love Dutch, but Rambo's better. Come on, Rambo is iconic.
1: From First Blood alone, yeah. And then what he did with that character in Rambo, First Blood 2,
0: yeah.
1: Was unbelievable. You know, listen. And again, you had what's his face?
0: Troutman was
1: yeah,
0: in it.
1: Troutman and the guy from Karate Kid, the bad guy in Karate Kid. Yeah. He was in it.
0: Rambo, yeah. Glad you made it. Yeah,
1: oh, I Murdoch, mean, come.
0: They were so hateful.
1: Yeah,
0: Murdoch, he's here.
1: Yeah, like you know what I mean?
0: Oh, come on.
1: When that scene, number he one, the mic. That scene alone,
0: coming for you.
1: That was like, oh,
0: it was great. And she's waiting outside. She starts shooting with
1: Murdoch.
0: The gun.
1: Murdoch, I'm coming for you. And how is it, bro?
0: Yeah. Yeah, don't leave. You know,
1: as far as
0: Kai guy, I forget his real name.
1: As far as plots to a movie, you go into Predator.
0: Yeah.
1: But as far as a character base,
0: for the patriotic,
1: you can't be
0: bring
1: Rambo.
0: Him home.
1: Yeah, you
0: can't be. Don't forget them.
1: See, Stallone was smart at that time because
0: that was the hot topic.
1: That was, and then don't forget the Soviet Union thing with the Russia and the
0: 84,
1: you know, Rocky,
0: we boycotted
1: Rocky
0: the
1: Olympics.
0: Rocky Four.
1: That was exactly what the country needed. So that became Rocky American
0: was our hero.
1: Icon.
0: Yeah, he was all. We salute him. He's Rocky. Plus, also he was, go back to First Blood, which was very like a more serious kind of movie.
1: Right. That was a book.
0: PTSD. Do you know in the book what really happens? And they shot the scene. It's on YouTube. You can find it. The alternate ending of First Blood.
1: Yeah, what was it? See, this is what we need to speak about.
0: He gets killed.
1: He gets killed. Right.
0: Teasel gets killed, and Troutman kills him.
1: Yep.
0: Troutman kills Rambo.
1: Rambo. That was, they actually have
0: they
1: that.
0: They filmed it.
1: Right.
0: You see it.
1: Right, but Stallone changed it because he had in his mind, we're going to make
0: even
1: this.
0: Even though he still wasn't calling the shots then,
1: right,
0: he was
1: right.
0: still, that was.
1: He didn't direct that.
0: Was it 83? 82.
1: That came out.
0: Okay, so he was still.
1: That was before that and Rocky 3 came out, I think,
0: Rocky 2 was 79.
1: Right.
0: Rocky 1 was 76, obviously.
1: Right.
0: We just spoke about the beginning.
1: Rocky 2 was 82.
0: Rocky
1: 3 was 82.
0: So he was still, even though Rocky 2 was a big film, he was still not at that top.
1: No. I mean, because he also did Nighthawks right after that.
0: I loved that movie. Wolfgar!
1: We talked about this.
0: Yeah.
1: We talked about this.
0: He was in so many good movies.
1: Right. But if we're comparing, that's why I think these two movies are such a good
0: comparison. They're great. I love that. That was your idea, totally.
1: I mean?
0: Yeah.
1: They're such a good comparison because I'll do that every once in a while. I'll watch, all right, I'm going to watch Rambo and then I'm going to watch Predator. And again, these are just.
0: I mean, you can't knock either, but if you're going to. But it's good that we're picking the character and we're picking the full movie in different type of, you know.
1: If you have
0: looks.
1: To go scene for scene, right?
0: Okay.
1: There's so many classic lines in Predator. Again, it wasn't
0: I don't
1: just
0: have time to bleed.
1: It wasn't just.
0: it's such a perfect line.
1: No, I mean my favorite line. And I have this on my wall. Someone gave me. I bought this piece of artwork. My favorite line. I mean, there was so many in that movie. If it bleeds, we can kill it.
0: The green blood. But it was right.
1: And how about when he first sees him? And Arnold goes,
0: one ugly.
1: One ugly.
0: MF-er,
1: oh, my God.
0: Yeah, lines. Rambo has some great lines, too, but not like funny, like we can say.
1: Well, you know what it is?
0: Any
1: it's like,
0: situation.
1: Right. And you could quote Predator day after day. And
0: Rambo is a little more.
1: But it kept both movies, even though Predator, I feel, was a better plot and a story.
0: Yeah.
1: Both movies had you on the edge of
0: you don't
1: your seat.
0: Blink.
1: You know what I mean?
0: You don't go to the
1: Rambo, remember, he's in the he's driving the helicopter by himself.
0: He calls home.
1: Right? With the bazooka.
0: This SAM, the SAM. Yeah.
1: And I'm like, yeah.
0: And then he's playing dead.
1: How about that?
0: Yeah. He lands it on the water, and he's playing dead with the hole in the window.
1: What you said was the best. Actually, Rambo was the Predator. Yeah, like, that's why how good guys. That was, because he was, you know, he goes, you know what? And that was when America was America.
0: Yeah. And my, how things have changed, but I'm not going to ruin the show by thinking of the modern
1: Rambo. Day. Yeah, no. Rambo would be, if they filmed it now, it'd be a girl. Rambo would be Joan Rambo, and she would be...
0: It would be. Based on the, I forget the name of the author.
1: First Blood.
0: Yeah, forget the author. It was actually took place in
1: Washington,
0: in Kentucky.
1: The real movie, the book.
0: I'm talking about the book. I read the book.
1: Yeah,
0: took place in Kentucky, not in Washington State.
1: Gotcha.
0: And they filmed most of that in Canada.
1: Yeah.
0: I think Vancouver or whatever.
1: Oh yeah, yeah, yeah.
0: It's cheaper to film there.
1: Of course.
0: And he based it on a Vietnam vet. I forget the guy's name, but there was a real guy named Rambo, not John, but there was a Rambo soldier who was a Vietnam vet. It was just odd, you know. I don't know.
1: I did not know.
0: However,
1: that.
0: The guy with the book put that together. It just fell into place rightful. He must have heard the name and said, "Okay, I'm going to base it on this guy, but that guy's name is too plain Jane." And he heard this other guy, Rambo. Well, how great was that?
1: Yeah, I mean, Rambo's actually a little Native American, too.
0: Half Native American, half German. Correct. Hell of a combination.
1: Hell of a combination.
0: Joined the forces at 17. Yeah.
1: So again, if we got to compare those, I think those are the best two comparisons. Because that's when then we talked about that rivalry that they had. That was the heyday of the rivalry.
0: So that, to me, that's like a draw because... Both, we're picking out the best and the best in each of them, and even if we say Predator's a better movie, start to finish, it's still, Rambo's right there. Now, ending-wise, which movie is better, the end of the movie?
1: Rambo.
0: In my head, I have an
1: answer. Rambo more entertaining,
0: because
1: he kills everyone with the whole playing dead thing. As far as on the edge of your seat with Arnold with the camouflage.
0: Yeah.
1: I mean, I'll give, again, plot wise, from beginning to end, you can't mess with Predator. You cannot.
0: I like the ending of Rambo better, even though it's so cliche. You know there's more out there.
1: Yeah.
0: You know where they are.
1: I know. the almost ending with the grabbing the mic tight.
0: Yeah.
1: You're giving that to Rambo.
0: Yeah, yeah.
1: But
0: yeah.
1: The ending of Predator, how he kills the Predator.
0: He covers himself
1: with the mud.
0: He can't see him. He figures it out.
1: That was unbelievable.
0: Oh, it was fantastic. But then Predator's like laughing because he sets the bomb. barely gets out of it. You know, so both endings were great. But as far as like, a saluting the flag kind of ending, Rambo was
1: all right. So besides in Predator, besides Arnold, we got tons of time.
0: Okay.
1: Who's your favorite character in Predator besides Arnold?
0: That's
1: a tough one.
0: I like Billy a lot.
1: You like Billy?
0: With the American Indian guy, and he's,
1: Billy, he knew. He was spiritual.
0: He knew, He knew something's out there. Watching us.
1: How about, they were all awesome, man.
0: It was great, yeah. I hated Carl Weathers, but the character was great.
1: I loved Carl Weathers.
0: No, but I mean, what he did was, he set them up, too bad.
1: The character was great.
0: Oh, that's why we loved him. But I mean, he wasn't a good guy in it.
1: Even though
0: he was supposed to be.
1: Right.
0: But he put himself in with them. So it's not like he's sitting up there and says,
1: You know what? We're wrong.
0: He was with him.
1: He was a good guy at the end. He actually, if you remember.
0: He sacrifices himself.
1: Yeah, he goes, you know what? He was a good guy at the end. So don't forget. And that scene with the arm when he shoots.
0: God,
1: the
0: that thing
1: but don't forget so him and Mac. Him and Mac teamed up, and he sacrificed himself.
0: He sacrificed
1: himself. I loved Carl Weathers.
0: Yeah, but just the fact that he was kind of like...
1: Well, they kind of made
0: he
1: him.
0: He was a company man.
1: They kind of forced him to
0: Well, they wanted that to be that. Yeah, that was the whole kind of thing. He sent them on this mission and all of that.
1: Let's do your promotion, and I'm going to tell you my favorite.
0: Okay. I tell you what they could have used in the jungles of both of Vietnam and, I don't know, it was somewhere in South America. I'm not sure where Predator
1: took place. Colombia
0: 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Find out where they'll be and invite them to your event. If you want them to work your event, you're having a block party, a christening, a bar mitzvah, a bachelor party, whatever. Make them have their food truck there. Eat good. If you're going to drink, eat. So.
1: All right.
0: That's it. The other guy's gone. That's part of stuff.
1: I was going to say. That's it, huh? Okay.
0: Yeah.
1: Smell you later. Anyway. All right. So I would have to say my favorite Predator character is still going to be Jesse Ventura. I know he died early because he set the tone in the helicopter.
0: Yeah, with the spit.
1: He tried to.
0: Was the Carl Weathers.
1: He tested Carl Weathers.
0: Because he wasn't a jungle. He wasn't one of them.
1: And he kind of knew something was off with him, so he tested him.
0: He was pushing his buttons.
1: And then again, his lines, Jesse's lines.
0: Yeah,
1: you know what I mean? His lines in there, I ain't got time to bleed. Or remember the line that we won't repeat it, but the line he said in the helicopter.
0: I forget
1: it. You remember.
0: We can't repeat it.
1: You can't repeat
0: it. Terrestrial.
1: But again, and you know what was so cool? They do little promotions. Remember he had the MTV T-shirt?
0: Yes.
1: The MTV T-shirt, and then that's where the Predator shot through the. I think he would. See, that's going to be the next question. So I was going to say it. Jesse Ventura's probably. I loved everybody. But he was probably my second favorite, followed by Mac. I think Mac was amazing.
0: Wise guy. Yeah, he's been through so much.
1: Yeah, he was just a veteran. Yeah, you know what I mean? And the scene. All right, so let's go over this. What's your favorite scene
0: in Predator?
1: In Predator. There's a ton.
0: You can pick so many.
1: How about either that or your favorite kill? What was your favorite kill? I'm going with Jesse Ventura again.
0: That was a great
1: one. I thought that was amazing.
0: I think
1: the way he's cauterized that.
0: What was the first guy that gets killed by it and they find his body?
1: That was Hawkins.
0: Hawkins, okay. So the nerdy guy, right?
1: They found him the cap on. Skinned.
0: Yeah, that was the one that was
1: pretty amazing.
0: Because it was like, whoa, what's going on here? Exactly.
1: That's why Predator was so cool.
0: It was obvious it wasn't. You know, just soldiers
1: but
0: doing that.
1: They gave you nothing when that film came out. They gave you. Yeah. No one knew what the hell
0: you
1: this thing was.
0: Didn't see that monster at all until he appears.
1: How
0: till
1: crazy
0: he presses
1: was that? Right.
0: Freaking buttons on.
1: You didn't
0: his
1: know
0: arm.
1: What was going on.
0: No. And when he first showed up is when he.
1: You're
0: got,
1: like holy.
0: It was like what is that?
1: Right.
0: The long tail and the fingertips.
1: Right, so you're saying that I think the Jesse Ventura was my Mac was a good one.
0: Yeah.
1: Too.
0: Well, the whole. Team was just a guy from the Rangers.
1: So, and then we're going to go favorite scene, and then we're going to, we'll end with the two Rambo favorite scenes.
0: Okay.
1: Go ahead. So, what's your favorite scene of Predator?
0: My favorite scene of Predator, I would have to say, I really enjoyed when they just blow up that.
1: You liked it.
0: I liked the beginning.
1: Right.
0: Even though
1: right.
0: It's great, it's two movies. It's a war movie and a sci-fi movie. You know, so it's like two separate. It's like act one and two. So I like when they're shooting up that place.
1: Right.
0: You know, and then they take the girl hostage, you know.
1: All right, so my favorite scene is when Max dry shaving his face with the dry, dirty razor.
0: Yeah.
1: And then someone looks at him and he just presses it.
0: Bleeds,
1: presses it as hard as he can on his face, and then the razor breaks and he just looks at the guy.
0: Yeah.
1: That's amazing. Just, how do you write stuff like that?
0: Because he was just, like I said, he was a salty dog. He was an old...
1: And remember, he was a villain in Commando, too, Mac.
0: Yes.
1: He was a villain in Commando.
0: Yeah, that actor's been around.
1: So I think that's probably my favorite. If I had to pick one, which is very hard, that would be my favorite. Okay, Rambo, favorite kill?
0: Throws the guy out of the helicopter. Yashin Vazmiyadosh. Yashin has a memento.
1: I have to say, I can't agree more.
0: We got to cut it off there.
1: Wait, one more.
0: Quick.
1: What was your favorite scene in Rambo? We're not cutting it yet. We got 15 seconds.
0: When he gets the guy and he's ready to go, come back, and he's shooting it out, and he has the POW with him.
1: I like the microphone scene when he grabs it, he clutches
0: cool
1: it.
0: They're all cool.
1: I'm coming for you. Nothing better, baby.
0: We'll see you guys next week.
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